That is my all-time favorite John Denver album. That is from Special Consensus and Friends, also helping out on Country Boy, the bluegrass tribute to John Denver. The title track from his 1974 release, Back Home Again. Before that, Big Country Bluegrass and Memories of the Past, My Time is Running Out. Red Allen at the very top of the set from Lonesome and Blue, the Complete County Recordings. And something that's pretty much true here as these summer days are beginning to wane. We heard summertime is past and gone. We've got a few more weeks of it, though. Allison Krauss in Union Station now. Here's Heaven's Bright Shore.

Two gospel numbers to kick off that set. At the top, Alison Krauss in Union Station from O Lord, How Great Thou Art with Heaven's Bright Shore. Followed it with the Osborne Brothers, The Black Sheep, Return to the Fold from The Best of Bluegrass, Preaching, Praying, and Singing. That CD from the collection of my dad, Herman R. Graham, his CD collection now a part of the WHRO Library, and he loved bluegrass gospel. Flat and Scruggs, and from Foggy Mountain Jamboree, we heard On My Mind. Going to turn to Code Blue Bluegrass Band now. I really like these guys. Great regional band. From Memories of Home, here's Crash Course.

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1: Two tracks from the Code Blue Bluegrass Band to kick off the set. From Memories of Home, we heard Crash Course, and then the Charlie Moore classic, I'm Leaving Detroit. Wrapped it up with Doyle Lawson, captured live in Prague, Living Like There's No Tomorrow. Turning now to the Legacy Bluegrass Band, here's the title track from Cold Granite Stone.

Junior Sisk and Rambler's Choice from the release Trouble Follows Me with Our Darling's Gone. Before that, Tony Rice from his self-titled 1977 release and Way Downtown. Then the Legacy Bluegrass Band at the top of the set, the title track from Cold Granite Stone. I want to go back to the set before this one where I was featuring I'm Leaving Detroit from the Code Blue Bluegrass Band, and I can recall that there was supposed to be a bio coming out on Charlie Moore. A book was being written about his life and career. Went back and did some digging around. Got back to 2011 when they were talking about that book being published. Turning now to the great Bobby Osborne. Here's the title track from Bluegrass Melodies.

Longtime sideman to Dr. Ralph Stanley. That is James Allen Shelton. I had a nice conversation with him downtown years ago. They were here for a festival, and we talked a little bit. From Half Moon Bay, we heard Married Life Blues. Before that, Carl Story and his Ramblin' Matineers, Light at the River. That is from Bluegrass for the Soul. And then the great Bobby Osborne at the top of the set, the title track from Bluegrass Melodies. The boys from Indiana now, and Atlanta is Burning.

0: Rare set of four for you to wrap up tonight's program. The Boys from Indiana at the very top of the set. Harold plays a lot of the Boys from Indiana. Atlanta is Burning. And then the standard John Henry from the Lilly Brothers with longtime sideman Don Stover. Both of those tracks from Best Loved Bluegrass. Bill Monroe from the very best of Bill Monroe. And I'm going back to Old Kentucky. Jim and Jesse to wrap it all up. Colorado Calling Me. That is from Legends of Bluegrass. And I've been away from the station for a few weeks and featured an archive 2 weeks back on the music of Jim and Jesse. Good special the Herald and I produced a number of years ago. Takes care of this edition of Picking on WHRV here on 89.5. I'm Barry Graham, host and producer of the program. Thanks for joining me tonight. Hope you heard something that you enjoyed. The show is on demand at WHRO.org. Go to that site. You can hear it in its entirety all over again. Also, I posted a playlist there of everything that was on the program tonight. I had a great time tonight. I always have a good time here at Public Radio. I invite you to join me again next Sunday night at 7 for another fine 2 hours of bluegrass music with Pickin', and I hope you'll stick around. The Acoustic Highway is coming up next.
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Welcome to the Acoustic Highway on 89.5 WHRV Norfolk, 88.5 WHRG Gloucester Point, 90.1 WHRX Nassauwax, 91.9 WHRE Eastville, 88.1 WHRL Emporia, your public media station serving Eastern Virginia. I'm Barry Graham, host and producer of the program. Glad you're with us. And first and foremost, thank you to my good friend Scott McGraw for hosting the program for the past 2 weeks. It allowed me to get a little bit of R&R in. I appreciate Scott coming in and doing the show. Gave it a listen. Excellent job, Scott. And again, thanks for taking care of things for me here at WHRV. Our good friend Ron Fettner getting things underway from Sunday Morning Blue, covering Streets of London, the classic folk song by Ralph McTell, originally released in 1969. Here's Mercy Creek, It Only Takes One.

Regional artist Mercy Creek at the top of the set, and It Only Takes One. That is from the release Make a Memory. They've actually been with me here on the program several times. Jim Masters followed from Next Train, We'll Soon Have to Go, and then Brandon Lee Adams from Hardest Kind of Memories, I Long for 17. I'm Barry Graham, and I'm glad you're with us here at 89.5 on this Sunday evening. Here's Bobby Plow. He's a good friend from Elizabeth City, North Carolina, from Hurricane Jane, Love Slips Through Your Fingers.

That is Norfolk native James Lee Stanley from The Apocalypse Optimists and Gypsies in the Hallway. Before that, North Carolina singer-songwriter Daryl Mosley. I really like him. His stuff plays well on the Bluegrass program also, picking on WHRV. I featured him on there. This is from A Life Well Lived and Nobody But Her. Bobby Plough at the top of the set from Hurricane Jane and Love Slips Through Your Fingers. I'm Barry Graham. It's the Acoustic Highway here on 89.5. Here's Rhianna Giddens and Freight Train.

0: Golly, with 12 strings on that, you think if one of them broke, it wouldn't matter so much.
1: Very top of the set, Rhiannon Giddens from her forthcoming album, Hope is the Thing with Feathers, that actually is due out this month, covering Elizabeth Cotton's classic folk song, Their Freight Train. Found it with local artists Logan Bath and Hiding Out. Then John Denver captured live at Cedar Rapids with Wild Montana Skies. Going to turn to the Brothers. Here's the title track from Calla Lily.

it belongs to me. I watch those sailors come and go like the waves in the sea. I hung their portraits up in the honeymoon suite.

Here in top of the set, the Brother Brothers, David and Adam Moss, and the title track from Calla Lily. We followed it with Mike Prophet, local artist captured live with No Such Thing, Emmylou Harris, Love Wore a Halo, and that is from More Than a Whisper. Going to turn now to the late Nancy Griffith. Here she is captured live from Winter Marquee, Last Train Home.

Local artist Michael Lilly, that is from Suitable Disguise with Just Another Song. I am a big Mike Lilly fan. Before that, Last Train Home, that is from Nancy Griffith and her release Winter Marquee. Takes care of this edition of the Acoustic Highway on 89.5 WHRV Norfolk, 88.5 WHRG Gloucester Point, 90.1 WHRX Nesawatics, 91.9 WHRE Eastville, 88.1 WHRL Emporia, your public media station serving Eastern Virginia. I'm Barry Graham, host and producer of the program. Thanks for joining me tonight. I hope you heard something that you enjoyed. The show is on demand at WHRO.org. Go to that site. You can hear it in its entirety all over again. Also, I posted a playlist there of everything that was on the program tonight. I had a great time tonight. I always have a good time here at Public Radio. I invite you to join me again next Sunday night at 9 for another trip down the Acoustic Highway. Have a pleasant week ahead.

Welcome to Folk Alley, your weekly deep dive of the best in folk roots and Americana. It is I, Cindy Howes. Hello. Coming up, we'll hear new songs from Sierra Ferrell, Rhiannon Giddens, Creekbed Carter Hogan, Laura Cortese, an Irishish set, and a birthday set for Eliza Gilkison. But first, we have a new collab between Steve Earle and Los Lobos. This whole scenario reminds me of a recent episode of The Daily from July 22nd. It was titled Trump's Clashing Goals, More Housing, Fewer Immigrants. Steve singing about the Mexican construction workers he worked with. This is Volver a Celaya from Steve Earle and Los Lobos.

New music on Folk Alley from The Family, a new project for Dylan LeBlanc. It features real members of his family, his dad, stepmom, and stepbrother. The sound is so good, like very Jackson Browne, Laurel Canyon, but a modern take. I feel like I like that so much, it's kind of embarrassing. Everybody Loves You Now from The Family. Staple Singers, before that, that song written in 1949 by Pete Seeger and Lee Hayes in support of the Progressive Movement, a left-wing political party, and was first recorded by The Weavers. And the Staple Singers recorded it in 1967. It's Cindy on Folk Alley. Sierra Farrell's profile has risen astronomically, from nomadic busker hitchhiking and train hopping across the country to a powerhouse in modern roots music. Here's Trying to Love You, new from Sierra Farrell.

song about doing all you can to reach your goals and dreams, possibly about Kris Kristofferson trying to break into the Nashville songwriting scene. That song released the same year that he had a huge hit in Sunday Morning Coming Down, which reached number one on the country chart for Johnny Cash in October of 1970. It's Just the Other Side of Nowhere from Kris Kristofferson, and a new song from Sierra Farrell. Coming up, birthday set for a Hollywood-born folkie. I'm Cindy Howes. This is Folk Alley.

Eliza Gilkison was born August 24th, 1950, in Hollywood, California. Her father was the very famous and beloved Terry Gilkison, who wrote songs for Disney, like the Jungle Book theme. Eliza splits her time now between New Mexico and Austin, where her career really took off. She released The Dark Ages last year, and we will check out a song from that record and send our best birthday wishes to one of the greats, Eliza Gilkison. This is Impossible Dream.

0: Eliza Gilkison with Borderline. She achieved major career breakthrough and critical acclaim in her 50s after decades of intermittent recordings and obscurity. Her 2000 album Hard Times in Babylon served as like a re-debut, leading to Grammy nominations and an enduring respect in the Americana music community. It's Cindy Howes on Folk Alley. I first saw Creekbed Carter Hogan open for Olive Klug, and I gotta tell you, I have never seen such a great opening act. So the music, of course, was excellent. He was so funny, able to make these traumatic experiences about growing up super religious while queer relatable with his humor. His new album is out now, Peasants Revolt, and from it, it's Icarus Again from Creekbed Carter Hogan.
1: Like smoking a cigarette

Rhiannon Giddens really repping her home state of North Carolina on her new record, which is out on September 18th. She just released a cover of the North Carolina-born Elizabeth Cotton's Freight Train. And of course, that song, Carolina Rain, talking about priorities changing as you get older. Money isn't everything, she sings. That is Rhiannon Giddens with Carolina Rain. Coming up, an Irish-ish set. I'm Cindy Howes, and you're listening to Folk Alley.

This next set features musicians that encompass that Irish sound. Truth be told, one third of these artists are not from Ireland, but definitely have the sound. We will start with this weeper from Sinead O'Connor. What is more Irish than a protest song against England? This song critiques institutional racism and police brutality in the United Kingdom by Sinead O'Connor from her 1990 album, I Do Not Want What I Haven't Got. It's Black Boys on Mopeds from Sinead O'Connor.

0: That's Anne Olivia, a Boston-based bluegrassy, Celtish-ish quartet featuring Liz Simmons, Flynn Cohen, Mariel Vandersteel, and Emerald Ray. Before that, a new song from Molly Dowling, an Irish singer-songwriter who is new. This is only her second single. There's not much information about her out there, which is an impressive feat in 2026. That is a song, Loving Memory, a Personal Reflection on Profound Loss, from Molly Dowling. It's Cindy Howes on Folk Alley. Laura Cortese is releasing a new solo album for the first time in years. She's running a Kickstarter right now, which I just supported. She's going to have a Zoom party for anyone who pledges, and Laura throws very fun parties, FYI. From the new record, this is Face the Rain from Laura Cortese.
1: One, two.

Bonnie Light Horseman wrapping up the hour with a traditional Appalachian spiritual and folk hymn, Bright Morning Stars, that was originally collected by Alan Lomax in Kentucky in 1937, sung by J.D. Vowell. So during the recording sessions, Justin Vernon, who's singing on that track, naturally walked into the space, gravitated towards the piano and microphone, and started singing, and someone must have hit record, and that's how we get that recording from Bonnie Light Horseman. Thanks a lot for listening to the show today. 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It's Folk Alley.

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3: Welcome back to another hour of Folk Alley. I'm your host, Cindy House. Coming up, a set of birthday twins. I'll give you a hint. The initials are JT and EC. We'll hear a previously unreleased John Prine song. New music from a member of Mipso and a father and daughter played back to back. But first, I like to call Linda Ronstadt the Taylor Swift of the 70s, and this song is a prime example. Her 1975 country rock cover of Neil Young's Love's a Rose mirrors Taylor's multi-genre crossover dominance. Ronstadt ruled the 1970s charts by effortlessly bridging country, folk, and rock. Linda Ronstadt, Love's a Rose.

That's the brothers Ye Vagabonds, who have that intense familial musical connection. They grew up playing together in rural County Carlow before moving to Dublin in 2012. That's from their fourth studio album that was released earlier this year, and it is so good. We also heard from Mara Shawn Scanlon, who is also in the duo Rakish, with a fiddle tune from her latest solo album. Hi, it's Cindy Howes. I do love birthday twins. August 25th, very good day for musical births. In 1967, Jeff Tweedy was born, and 1954, Elvis Costello was born on that day. Let's play those birthday boys back to back. I should get a birthday horn for these occasions. I'll work on that. Let's start with Jeff Tweedy. This is Enough.

Elvis Costello, a genre chameleon. That record was massively rootsy that he released in 2009. Secret Profane and Sugar Cane, that was produced by T-Bone Burnett, also featured a bunch of renowned players of the roots genre like Jerry Douglas, Stuart Dumkin, and we also heard Elvis's birthday twin, Jeff Tweedy, right before that. Coming up, we'll hear a previously unreleased John Prine song. I'm Cindy Howes. It's Folk Alley.

Found Dogs, a newly curated John Prine archival release celebrating the 30th anniversary of Prine's 1995 album Lost Dogs and Mixed Blessings, assembled from original recording sessions from the era, takes alternate takes, acoustic solo performances, and the most exciting, 5 previously unreleased John Prine originals, like this one, It's World Without Love, new from John Prine.

She mainly had eyes for the summer, though native to cold mountain air. She was a midnight runner, never belonged anywhere. A war going on in a seashell, searching for a place to belong. Living out her last days in a basement apartment with the curtains drawn. And I said it'd be a shame if we

all sorts of new trouble for me. And I just couldn't leave you alone there, lost in some little town. So I said,

That's William Prince. He just celebrated his one-year wedding anniversary and also took his wife to a Backstreet Boys concert and shared this video of her losing her mind. And she commented on the post, "Best day of my life," with like 10 exclamation points, and then wrote, "Our wedding was great too." We also heard a newly released song from John Prine, who I know is a major hero for many songwriters in the folk and folk adjacent world, including William Prince, from the upcoming posthumous archival album Found Dogs that's out in October. The North Carolina band Mipso is currently on hiatus, and I, for one, have been patiently waiting for founding member Jacob Sharp's solo album. He's been releasing these gorgeous singles for a few years now, and folks, we have a release date, October 9th. From the new album Middle Kid, this is new from Jacob Sharp.

Amethyst Kia, proving that she is cooler than me and always will be, covering one of the coolest and most tragic songs of all time, Joy Division's Love Will Tear Us Apart, which was released originally just months after its songwriter Ian Curtis died by suicide in 1980. Amethyst says tragedy and beauty are two sides of the same coin, and this song exemplifies that. Coming up, we'll hear a couple of songs from the Brown family. I'm Cindy House, and this is Folk Alley.

Iowa's Greg Brown came from a musical family and has nurtured a musical family, which is lovely to see the family business carrying on with his kids, especially Pieta Brown. Her new album was produced by Bon Iver's S. Carey, Mike Lewis, and Pieta, recorded in Justin Vernon's studio, all very dreamy. And speaking of dreams, here is a dreamy one from the new album, Dreaming Of. This is the title track. It's new from Pieta Brown.

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Markarelli with a song by the late Bill Morrissey, who Mark considered a mentor. Bill took the young songwriter under his wing. He actually called Mark Grasshopper, of course, a reference to Kung Fu. Mark recently posted about the 15-year passing of Bill Morrissey and said it was clear that he left the ones who knew him best with a lot of complicated emotions. Perhaps this is inevitable when that much love is involved. Mark released Mill Towns in 2014, an album of Bill Morrissey songs. That is actually from a live record that he released in 2002. So he's been loving Bill Morrissey for a while. Right before that, another friend of Bill Morrissey, we heard Greg Brown and a new song from Greg's daughter, Pieta Brown. It's Cindy Howes. Eliza Edens took a step back from music, but just released a new track this year, and I like it very, very much. This is Leash, new from Eliza Edens.

0: That's the band led by Rick Danko with Richard Manuel and Levon Helm on backing vocals. You may have heard about some drama happening at Levon Studios, a.k.a. The Barn. A longtime shareholder has assumed control with support from Levon's widow, which removed his daughter Amy Helm from her leadership role at the studio that she's helped run for nearly a decade. We'll send our best to Amy Helm and her family. You can see more information about what's going on and send your support her way on her social media. 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This is Folk Alley.
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1: And this is WHRV, and you're listening to Morning Edition. I'm Christy Walsh. Thanks for joining me dark and early on this Monday morning. Months after the evacuation of a U.S. naval base in Bahrain, many displaced military families are in limbo, having been relocated several times while their loved ones are deployed.
2: I need to take control over my life again. I need to make plans and like move on from this. Like, I don't want to be dragged around.
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6: 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I'm Michelle Martin.
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7: And I'm A. Martinez. You may be familiar with Anthony Hopkins, the Oscar and Emmy-winning actor.
8: A census taker once tried to test me. I ate his liver with some fava beans and a nice Chianti.
7: Or perhaps you read his memoir or watched films he produced or directed. But have you heard his music? This week, he has a new album of orchestral works composed over six decades. They were recorded with London's Philharmonia Orchestra, led by superstar conductor Gustavo Dudamel. Hopkins had a chest cold when we spoke, but that didn't dampen his enthusiasm to talk about his musical beginnings.
9: I was born in 1937. In the post-war years, Britain was flooded with MGM musicals. There was Sinatra and Benny Goodman and people like that. And for some reason, it stuck with me, so much so that I wanted to compose. And I started composing about 1964.

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1: And you're listening to Morning Edition on WHRV. Good morning to you. President Trump says he'll hit Iran with the, quote, economic D-Day. Critics note the U.S. already has extensive economic sanctions on Iran, stretching back decades.
2: And when it comes to sanctions, we've done the low-hanging fruit, the high-hanging fruit, the tree. There are no new sanctions that are effective.
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1: 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I'm Leila Faldin.
0: And I'm Michelle Martin. Good morning. The Supreme Court is letting President Trump continue construction of his White House ballroom project, at least for now. On Friday, Chief Justice John Roberts granted temporary relief from a judge's ruling that would have stopped above-ground construction. That gives the Supreme Court more time to consider an emergency appeal from the administration, but it also gives Trump more time in his race to finish the project. For analysis of this decision, we've called Kim Whaley. She is a professor of law at the University of Baltimore with expertise in constitutional law. Professor Whaley, welcome back to the program. Thanks for joining us.
8: Oh, great to be here.
0: So Chief Justice John Roberts issued a one-sentence order with no explanation of his thinking. Is there anything that you take from such a brief document?
8: It's very disappointing, frankly, as a matter of the rule of law. This was an unnecessary thing for the court to do. This is already resolved by the actual text of the Constitution and a statute dating back to 1912. Donald Trump should have gone to Congress, and Congress is still there and could authorize this.
0: The National Trust for Historic Preservation, which brought the original suit seeking to block construction, says the administration is trying to, quote, outrun judicial review, unquote, by ramming this project through faster than the courts can weigh in. It is a fact that the White House is pushing workers hard to finish this. They're working many hours a day, as we understand it. It argued that the Supreme Court would be rewarding that tactic if it sides with the administration. So you think the justices will find that a compelling argument?
8: Well, it looks like Chief Justice Roberts found that a compelling argument, and it is sort of a buzz in and around this topic. The administration's changed its justification many times, and that is what the Solicitor General has said recently. It's 65% done, and so, you know, our bulldozing not only through the White House grounds but through the rule of law is so good and so complete that it's almost too late to put the genie back in the bottle. There's no legal justification for that kind of argument. Harm is harm, and the courts exist to put things back in the statute. status quo to the extent to which it's feasible.
0: So, you know, to that point, the administration argued that stopping above ground work on the ballroom would, quote, threaten the security and safety of the president, unquote, because it would affect construction of a military complex in the East Wing. But there is substantial reporting that there have been fortifications at the White House since 9/11, the suggestion being that that just isn't true. So does the truth or falsity of the White House's statements about this play a role here? Like, who is the finder of fact here? Do the facts matter here?
8: Not at this point legally, because the property clause of Article 4 of the Constitution makes clear that Congress has the authority over federal property. Again, there's a law, a statute that says that no structure should be erected on a federal property without Congress's express authorization. So the lower court said, listen, our hands are tied. This should go to Congress. And so it's really puzzling that the Chief Justice would find it compelling somehow that there's irreparable harm to the administration and that they would win on the merits. I mean, this is really Justice Roberts allowing Donald Trump to outmaneuver the rule of law and to run out the clock, because his argument will be, listen, it's too late. It's a fait accompli. What's done is done.
0: Before we let you go, the administration has repeatedly gone to the Supreme Court asking for emergency rulings. It's our understanding, more than any other president. Do you have a sense of how successful this tactic has been for the White House?
8: Yeah, I have a law review article coming out in the spring on this. It's over 20 times last year. And the Chief Justice, or the court, the majority, has allowed Donald Trump to outmaneuver the Fourth Amendment, the Fifth Amendment, the Appropriations Clause, allowed DOGE to take Privacy Act information that's protected under statutory law. This is really a problem writ large, and the American public needs to focus on what to do about the Supreme Court that's not upholding the Constitution for Donald Trump.
0: That is University of Baltimore Law Professor Kim Whaley. She's an expert in constitutional law. Professor Whaley, thank you.
8: Thanks for having me.
1: Thousands of armed National Guard members have been patrolling Washington, D.C. for more than a year now, but central voices have been missing from the public discourse around that deployment, and that's the Guard members themselves. NPR's Kat Lonsdorf has been speaking with some of them, and they say they're worried that this is a new norm of armed troops patrolling American cities. Kat's with me now. Good morning.
9: Good morning.
1: So who did you speak with?
9: Yeah, I talked separately with three National Guard members who were deployed here in D.C. for several months. All of them are relatively far along in their military careers, each with more than a decade of service. They all spoke to me on the condition of anonymity because they're still serving and are not authorized to speak publicly. One of the reasons we haven't heard much candidly from Guard members during this time is because, especially under this administration, the rules about speaking to the press and the ramifications for breaking those rules have become a lot stricter.
1: So what did they tell you?
9: Well, all three spoke really bluntly about how they didn't buy the justification for the deployment by this administration, which, remember, came after President Trump declared a crime emergency despite a 30-year low in violent crime in the city. They all said that reasoning was confusing to them in the beginning, but even more so now as the deployment has been extended for several years. One Guard member said, quote, it feels like the Guard is being exploited, being used for political narratives by the administration. Another told me that he hopes there will be some kind of official reckoning someday about why the Guard is here and whether it was worth it. And another Guard member told me that it, quote, embarrasses him to be involved in any way with the deployment.
1: Did you take these concerns that you heard to the administration, and did they say anything?
9: Yeah, Brigadier General Leland Blanchard II, the interim commanding general of the D.C. National Guard, responded with a lengthy email defending the mission. He said, quote, whatever individual perspectives the Guard members carry away from their experience, their service and sacrifice deserve our respect. The White House responded by reiterating how safe D.C. is now without providing evidence that the Guard has decreased crime. Trump has repeatedly said the same, but the Guard members told me that even that is confusing for them because, as one of them put it, if it's safe now, why are we still here?
1: So what about the bigger picture here beyond the DC deployment?
9: Yeah, obviously, this deployment is within the context of Trump's unprecedented use of the National Guard domestically around the country in the past year. And it has many experts I've been talking to and these Guard members worried that this kind of constant patrolling of American cities by armed troops, which is what's happening here in D.C., could become a new norm. One of the Guard members told me he really worries about that and that this is all harming the relationship the National Guard has with the American public.
10: It's going to completely rebrand everything that was noble about the National Guard into being mundane at best and threatening at worst.
1: NPR's Kat Lonsdorf. Thank you, Kat.
9: Thank you.
1: You can read more about what these National Guard members had to say at NPR.org. This is NPR News. And this is WHRV's Morning Edition. Ukraine has imposed sanctions on the creators of the popular Russian cartoon series for allegedly spreading pro-Russian narratives and posing a threat to national security. Stay with us here on Morning Edition for the details. Looking at traffic, the great news is there's not a lot going on out there. Looks like everybody's moving along nicely. Checking out data from Oculus Rail, it also looks like most of the area's railroad crossings are looking pretty good. We do have some issues in Chesapeake, though. We're looking at Liberty Street South, Ohio Street, and Park Avenue. All of those railroad crossings are currently blocked by train traffic. Other than that, like I said, things are looking good. You shouldn't see too many delays if you're heading out the door right about now. 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It's 6:30.
11: Live from NPR News in Washington, I'm Kristen Wright. U.S. Treasury Secretary Scott Bessent is expected to give details on new sanctions against Iran later today. The Trump administration is turning to economic measures to put pressure on Iran's economy, which is struggling. The sanctions come as negotiations to end the war have stalled. NPR has gotten rare insight into how some members of the National Guard are feeling about President Trump's ongoing deployment to Washington, D.C., where thousands of armed uniformed troops have been patrolling for more than a year now. NPR's Kat Lonsdorf has more.
9: Three Guard members who each spent many months on the D.C. mission spoke to NPR candidly on the condition of anonymity, as they're not authorized to speak publicly. They had concerns about the cost, stretching into the billions, worries about the constant patrols normalizing the presence of armed military, and the damage they feel Trump's deployments are causing to the reputation of the National Guard.
10: I will say very frankly that the bad taste that this mission left in my mouth, it actually embarrasses me to be involved in any way.
9: Another said, quote, "It feels like the Guard is being exploited." The White House responded by reiterating how safe D.C. is now without providing evidence the Guard has decreased crime. Kat Lonsdorf, NPR News, Washington.
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12: NASA is planning air taxi rides that can keep travelers feeling good.
13: This is Innovation Now, bringing you stories behind the ideas that shape our future.
12: With the emerging industry of air taxis, small vertical takeoff and landing aircraft meant for short trips, an understanding of the relationship between comfort and willingness to fly has never been more important. Employees at NASA's Armstrong Flight Research Center in California have been strapping into a virtual reality motion simulator to help provide new insight into how aircraft motion influences confidence in flight. Sudden shifts and tilts during the virtual flights simulate what tomorrow's air taxis could encounter in short flights at low altitudes. The volunteers share their reactions and rate each flight on a 5-point scale, identifying which motions felt uncomfortable. Researchers are using the data to help shape aircraft designs and develop operational procedures that will minimize the impact of jarring maneuvers. Interestingly, the latest feedback suggests that today's travelers are less tolerant of rough motion than airline passengers 50 years ago. And that perception makes a smooth ride essential if the air taxi industry is to really take off. For Innovation Now, I'm Jennifer Pulley.
13: Innovation Now is produced by the National Institute of Aerospace through collaboration with NASA and is distributed by WHRV.
14: I'm Rob Schmitz. President Trump has tapped physician Heidi Overton to head the FDA, but she already faces an uphill battle. Senate Health Committee Chair Bill Cassidy has raised concerns about her position on vaccines, and some elements of the MAHA movement don't like her either. Next time on Here and Now.
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1: 69 degrees in Norfolk.
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1: It's Morning Edition from NPR News. I'm Leila Fadel.
0: And I'm Michelle Martin. Good morning. Treasury Secretary Scott Bessent is expected to unveil another set of economic pressure tactics against Iran today.
1: President Trump promised a campaign of economic warfare and pledged to go after other countries that extend Iran a lifeline. The U.S. already has extensive sanctions on Iran, stretching back nearly five decades.
0: With us is NPR White House correspondent Emily Fang to explain what might be down the line. Good morning, Emily.
18: Good morning.
0: So there was a new round of U.S. sanctions as recently as June on any entities that helped Iran evade penalties. There's been an American naval blockade for months, cutting off most goods from the outside and blocking Iranian oil exports. What more can the U.S. actually do?
18: So what the U.S. has not really done yet, and which President Trump seemed to suggest in a post on his social media site Truth Social last week, is to put more pressure on countries and their governments who are host to entities that provide cash flow for Iran. And in an editorial published in the Financial Times on Sunday, Treasury Secretary Bessent wrote obliquely of countries which give Iran an economic lifeline and said they should, quote, consider the consequences of further doing so. Now, one of these countries, which he didn't mention specifically,

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1: And this is WHRV. Just ahead, NPR's Leila Fadel speaks with filmmaker Posey Ting and doctors Mark Perlmutter and Thahar Ahmed about a documentary set in Gaza hospitals. We'll have that story when we return to Morning Edition.
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1: 71 degrees. We're still seeing scattered clouds overhead, but don't worry. It's going to be mostly sunny today with a high near 87 and a nighttime low around 69. Doesn't look like we're going to have any rain for a few days, so that's good news, with sunny skies tomorrow and a high near 86 into tomorrow night with a low around 70. Sunny on Wednesday with a high near 89, then partly cloudy overnight with a low around 73. Thursday, partly sunny with a high near 90 and a 40% chance for some showers and thunderstorms.
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0: Good morning. I'm Leila Fadel. Universal Studios outside L.A. has a new roller coaster. The park tried to make it as quiet as possible for the people who live just outside the park. There's soundproofing. And the coaster's cars are programmed to spin and turn riders' mouths away from homes at, quote, key scream moments. That was no match for people's blood-curdling yells. Neighbors are mad. One can hear the screams even without their hearing aids. Universal says they're still working on it. It's Morning Edition.
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1: I'm Christy Walsh for WHRO News. It's 7:45. New types of war are forcing the military to supply troops with new types of meals. Jay Price of the American Homefront Project visited some soldiers as they tried the latest approach to feeding the troops in combat.
10: On the front lines of World War II, there were the famous canned sea rations with main courses like meat and vegetable stew and cans of dense crackers. In recent wars, there were the meals ready to eat, or MREs, with components packed into a tough plastic pouch and years of shelf life. Those are still widely used, but now...
11: That's actually really good.
10: Yeah. A new ration designed for modern battlefields is starting to reach some units.
12: Very good.
11: Have you tried this?
10: That's a squad of special operations soldiers trying the new close combat assault ration, which, like all things military, has an acronym, CCAR. They're taking a break in the middle of a pine forest at Fort Bragg, North Carolina, after a humid 8-hour slog testing their land navigation skills. And they're happy to get time to eat before their next task.
11: That might be one of the best snacks I've had.
10: The new rations are designed for conflicts in which getting supplies to small, widely dispersed units is made harder by tech-savvy opponents, like the current drone-infested front lines of the war in Ukraine, or fighting China across island chains in the Pacific. That kind of combat could mean going days without a chance for resupply, so making food lighter and smaller is crucial. Aaron Gaffney Stomberg leads the Combat Feeding Division at DEVCOM Soldier Center in Natick, Massachusetts, which develops rations for all the services.
13: The ration platforms that were available were too large to meet that need. And so
12: this development really came from that shift in defense strategy and the requirements that the user community had for the future.
10: The CCAR is the replacement for what's called the first strike ration, which was designed for short missions lasting no more than 72 hours. 5 days of the new rations has the same volume as 3 days of first strikes. Gaffney Stomberg said testing shows troops tend to take in more calories with the CCARs, which helps them perform better in missions that burn a lot of energy. That's partly because of the CCAR's fat levels and partly about their taste.
12: The warfighters did prefer some of the components or individual food items that were in the close combat assault ration compared to the first strike ration.
10: The latest science on sports nutrition was a starting point, but she said the Army had to go deeper, looking at differences in dietary needs between athletes and troops in combat who are more likely to have additional stressors like sleep deprivation and chaotic environments. And it all had to be done in a way that made the CCAR palatable, because nutritional content doesn't matter if the troops aren't eating it. An informal sampling of the soldiers in the woods at Fort Bragg suggests it hits that goal.
13: I thought the burrito bowl was a lot better quality.
10: That's Nick, a sergeant who, because of his unit, can only be identified by his first name. He especially likes that the CCAR includes a lot of small components, like bars and packets of trail mix.
13: So that way, when you're moving through the field, you can pull those out and kind of keep them in a pocket, so it's easier nutrition, per se.
10: Some in the group said they wished for less sugar, but a sergeant named Alexa said after her hard efforts that morning, the recipes seemed about right.
14: I needed the sugar that has a lot of calories for days like this.
15: So what did you eat so far?
14: I ate the trail mix and the almond coconut nut bar. I also ate the oatmeal cookie.
10: As small and light as the CCAR is, the Army experts aren't done with trying to improve future field rations. Lately, they've been working with a production method called vacuum microwave drying. One result is a rectangle of compressed vegetables infused with honey mustard dressing that's been dubbed the salad bar. I'm Jay Price reporting.
16: Hey, I'm Ryan Murphy. I'm a news reporter here at WHRO. 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
1: 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Still ahead, President Trump has imposed a new 50% tariff on certain Canadian imports, and Canada's threatening to retaliate.
17: Canada will match Washington's new tariffs dollar for dollar in order to protect Canadian workers, farmers, families, and businesses.
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18: On the next Another View, we're live at the 1619 African Landing Memorial at Fort Monroe. The memorial pays tribute to the arrival of the first recorded Africans in English North America. And our audience will get a sneak peek before the official unveiling of the memorial sculpture created by artist Brian Owens. I'm Barbara Ham Lee. History comes alive on the next Another View, Thursday at noon, here on 89.5 WHRV.
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19: This is Morning Edition from NPR News. I'm Michelle Martin.
20: And I'm Leila Fadel. Filmmaker Posey Tang's documentary, American Doctor, follows three physicians on medical missions in Gaza. It opens with orthopedic surgeon Mark Perlmutter showing Tang a picture of six Palestinian babies and children lined up in a row, all killed. You say to Mark, I'm going to pixelate this already later, don't worry about it, to respect their dignity. And he tells you, you will absolutely not do that. You have to show this. Starting with that shocking image, why did you make that decision, Poe?
21: There's always such a delicate balance. You show too much and it's gratuitous. You show too little and it's not real. And it's a disservice and a huge disrespect for those who have passed on and the surviving family members. And the film is what it is because that tone was set at the very top.
20: Perlmutter, Thaed Ahmed, and Feroz Sidwa are all American surgeons who volunteer in Gaza. The film documents both the horrors they see inside Gaza and their commitment to making sure the American public knows what they witnessed.
2: This is what my tax dollars did, what your tax dollars did. They have the right to know the truth.
20: Perlmutter, Ahmed, and Tang sat down with me. I started by asking Dr. Ahmed and Dr. Perlmutter about what they saw in Gaza. And I want to warn you, they will describe the wounded they treated. We start with Dr. Ahmed.
3: Every single day, you are dealing with what we call mass casualty events, meaning that there are dozens of people coming in at one single time, and you don't have the resources to treat them. You don't have the space. So this is happening alongside a complete blockade and siege of food, medicine, water. So it was extremely difficult to work, and it was honestly these killing fields that all of us had to just bear witness to.
20: And Mark?
22: Since Gaza was 50% children, I knew that 90% of my patients would be babies. And that's, in fact, what we saw in the emergency room. And I've amputated hundreds of legs in my overseas mission work over 30-plus years. I've never had to amputate them without anesthesia before. The only thing they could do was sing to the baby. That's how deprived of supplies they were.
20: Walk me through why. Why there is this deprivation of supplies?
22: It's a deliberate action on part of the Israeli government. Even when we went through the second time, I was allowed to bring in zero antibiotics. Even antibiotics that I wrote for myself in case I got traveler's diarrhea were confiscated. My surgical instruments were confiscated.
20: Poe, you could have done this film entirely in Gaza, but you chose to film in their homes, film on the journey. Why did you make that choice?
21: It was very important to me and my entire team that we brought it back to the United States. Because at the end of the day, if the U.S. wanted this to stop, it could. It was so important then to live in the world of these doctors, have them come home and see the pummeling that they would continue to get from members of Congress, but also from the media.
20: Thaed, the entire film, you're unable to actually get back to Gaza. You're denied repeatedly. And you link that to your identity as a Palestinian American.
3: It's this actually devastating feeling when you are somebody that speaks the same language, has the same culture, and to understand or to hear, for example, that one of the new policies or rules that are being implemented is that the Israeli military will not allow healthcare workers whose parents or grandparents were born in Palestine. We know that when you look like your patient, when you speak the same language and you understand the cultural practices, that the outcomes are better. And so part of this is really against the best standards of practice when it comes to practicing medicine.
20: You also point out some uncomfortable truths, and one of those, that it is you talking about how you feel like maybe you can't say the same things that Mark can say.
3: Yeah, I mean, I think this is something that most Palestinians can resonate pretty strongly with, and it's this idea that there has been decades of dehumanization in terms of Palestinians. And so you have to be very careful with what you're saying and how it's going to be received. And unfortunately, if you come off too strong, people will kind of buy into the stereotypes about Palestinians. And so I'm so thankful for somebody like Mark, who is willing to use his voice, is willing to use the platform that he has to speak the truth, despite the repercussions and the backlash that he may face, knowing that his voice may resonate better with other Americans.
20: What blowback have you faced? And I'll start with you, Mark, because there's also a moment in the film, too, that kind of hints at that both your being attacked as a self-hating Jewish person and being in spaces where there is anti-Semitism around the Israel-Palestine issue as you try to advocate.
22: Well, I've had friends that I've had for 20 plus years that have disowned me. I've had family members not return communication with me for several years now. Mm-hmm. I've had colleagues and blocks of patients dismiss themselves from my practice. And you reference anti-Semitism, and I would like to point out that the major cause of anti-Semitism is the equation of Zionism to Judaism. To say something that's anti-Israel is defined by them as you being anti-Semitic, when that is not the case at all. We should not use the fear of being labeled an anti-Semite as an excuse to advance the genocide.
20: Thaed, near the end of the film, you kind of wrestle with your identity.
3: This country that I belong to, that I was born in, that I was raised in, there's this cognitive dissonance that exists. My American side actively works to suppress my Palestinian identity.
4: It's almost as if it is mutually exclusive, that I cannot be Palestinian and American. And the reason for that are the policies that my government has decided to implement and maintain for so long.
20: Mark mentioned the blowback he's faced. Have you faced blowback for your very public advocacy?
4: Of course. I mean, all the time you'll get the racist email saying, why don't you just go back to where you came from and, you know, say all sorts of really vulgar and violent things. Or you'll see somebody on social media continue to tag the Department of Homeland Security or the current administration saying, deal with this guy or deal with this pig.
20: The film has been showing at festivals for the last 8 months. Filmmaker Posey Tang says she's learned a lot from audiences.
21: A lot of people still don't really know or comprehend what is happening over there. And so whatever your thoughts are, whatever your biases are, come and watch it together and have a conversation after.
20: That's filmmaker Posey Tang, emergency physician Thaed Ahmed, and orthopedic surgeon Mark Perlmutter. The documentary American Doctor is now playing in theaters in select U.S. cities. And we will note that Israel denies it's committing genocide in Gaza. We also reached out to the Israeli government to ask if Israel has a policy of denying volunteer doctors with Palestinian heritage into Gaza. We have not heard back. This is Morning Edition from NPR News. I'm Leila Faldin.
19: And I'm Michelle Martin.
1: And I'm Christy Walsh. Let's get right to a WHRV traffic update, get you where you're going. Still not too bad out there. Things are looking pretty good. You will see a backup eastbound at the HRBT. I know, shocker, it is backed up about 2 miles. And authorities are still working to clear a vehicle fire on 264 in Norfolk at Berkeley Avenue, where the west exit 8 narrows. And backups in that area are currently at about a mile. 71 degrees in Norfolk with scattered clouds overhead. I thank you for listening to your public radio station. 89.5 WHRV Norfolk, 88.5 WHRG Gloucester Point, 90.1 WHRX Nassauwatucks, 91.9 WHRE Eastville, and 88.1 WHRL Emporia. NPR News is next, and we'll have regional and local news just after. It's 8 o'clock. Good morning.
20: Good morning. The Canadian Prime Minister accused the U.S. of no longer being a reliable trading partner. He plans to match President Trump's new tariffs with his own. Will the pushback make Trump back down? It's Morning Edition from NPR News. The Treasury Secretary details new economic sanctions against Iran today. I'm Leila Faldin.
19: And I'm Michelle Martin. A former U.S. diplomat says the low-hanging fruit are already in place. The mid and high-hanging fruit, too. What's left? Also, National Guard members patrolling Washington, D.C. say their deployment doesn't make sense. And a one-sentence Supreme Court order lets Trump keep building his White House ballroom for now. It's Monday, August 24th. On this day in 1814, British forces invaded D.C. and set fire to the Capitol and the White House. News is next.
6: Live from NPR News in Washington, I'm Janine Herbst. Treasury Secretary Mark Besant is expected to announce new economic measures against Iran today, what he's calling Economic D-Day. Iran calls it economic terrorism. Iran's new securities chief, Moshe Rozaei, is threatening to seize ships that violate transit rules in the Strait of Hormuz. NPR's Adil Al-Shalchi has more.
7: Rozaei said that Iran would attack oil tankers leaving through the Persian Gulf through alternative routes from the Strait of Hormuz so that, quote, not even a single drop of oil will leave from the region. Right now, Iran isn't interfering with alternative routes, so this could be devastating to oil supplies. And Gulf countries are desperate for a resolution to this conflict because they've spent billions to expand pipelines, other infrastructure to keep oil exports flowing and not to depend on the Strait of Hormuz, which is, of course, still blockaded by Iran.
6: In Paris, Adil Al-Shalchi. Iran's president says the memorandum of understanding signed in June with the U.S. is the best way out of the stalled conflict. All this as Pakistan's army chief plans to travel to Tehran today to try to revive stalled talks. Shoppers are getting left out of billions of dollars in tariff refunds. After the Supreme Court ruled earlier this year that some of President Trump's tariffs were illegal, the refunds have been primarily going to American businesses, but few of those companies are passing them along to customers. NPR's Stephen Bisaha has more.
0: Retailers shared the cost of tariffs with consumers mainly by raising prices. But the dean of Syracuse University's College of Law, Terrence Lau, says retailers are not sharing the refund because it's difficult to know how much more each shopper paid because of tariffs.
5: It's like the retailer stirred the tax into the batter. So once it's cooked into the cake, you can't just back it out ingredient by ingredient anymore because it's not separated.
0: Shipping companies like UPS, DHL, and FedEx are the exception here. They charge customers tariff fees and are now in the process of returning those fees to customers. Walmart says it's sharing refunds through lower prices. Stephen Bisaha, NPR News.
6: Testimony resumes today in the trial of Lindsay Clancy, a Massachusetts woman who's charged with killing her three children in 2023. Her attorneys don't dispute that fact, but they are arguing for the insanity defense, as Deborah Becker from member station WBUR reports.
8: The prosecution's medical experts are expected to testify that at the time of the children's killings, Clancy was in her right mind and was not experiencing postpartum psychosis. One of the three experts, Dr. Avram Mack, took the stand Friday saying that Clancy was depressed but aware.
23: My opinion is that she retained the capacity that required for having criminal responsibility for these actions.
8: Closing statements are expected this week. The case then goes to the jury for a verdict. For NPR News, I'm Deborah Becker in Boston.
6: This is NPR News.
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1: It's 71 degrees in Norfolk at 8:04. I'm Christy Walsh for WHRO News. Public school teachers in Virginia are getting a 3.5% raise this year, but as WVTF's Michael Pope tells us, they're still struggling to catch up to the national average.
25: Virginia is falling behind the national average for teacher salaries. Levi Gorin at the Commonwealth Institute says the latest budget includes raises for teachers, but that's not enough to catch up to the national average.
26: Even those 4% a year increases would not be enough to get us to the average teacher pay in this country as a whole. And that's even worse when you compare it to the fact that Virginia is generally a relatively high cost of living, high salary state.
25: Teacher salaries peaked during the pandemic, and they have yet to return to what they were during the 2020-2021 school year. Teachers are slated to get another 3.5% raise next year, although that will not be enough for Virginia to be at the national average anytime soon. I'm Michael Pope.
1: A free home visiting program is helping Navy and Marine Corps families care for new parents and babies. WHRO's health reporter Yiching Wang has the story.
27: During home visits, nurses check postpartum recovery and blood pressure, screen for mood disorders, support breastfeeding, and monitor infant weight. Three visiting nurses working across Hampton Roads through the nonprofit Navy Marine Corps Relief Society. Portsmouth-based nurse Molly Curtis says the program differs from other military parent services that focus more on education and social support.
28: So all of the NMCRS visiting nurses are registered nurses. And so we are kind of covering the healthcare and medical side of this transition to new parenthood.
27: Curtis sees about 8 families in a typical week. The NMCRS, which works around the world, recorded more than 14,000 patient contacts last year. Yiching Wang, WHRO News.
1: Funding for a mural on the water tower in Sandbridge was recently approved. WHRO's Nash Phillips has more.
29: Virginia Beach appropriated nearly $200,000 from the Virginia Department of Behavioral Health and Human Services for 2 peer recovery specialists. They will help those leaving state hospitals who've been found not guilty by reason of insanity, or NGRI, better transition back to life in the workforce. Virginia Beach was selected due to its relatively high population of individuals in this category. It has 51 people who are identified as NGRI. The program aims to prevent people who are on conditional release plans from returning to the judicial system. These peer specialists will likely have undergone similar treatment. Nash Phillips, WHRO News.
1: 71 degrees in Norfolk with scattered clouds. It's going to be mostly sunny today with a high near 87, and we can expect a nighttime low around 69 degrees tonight. Morning Edition from NPR continues now on 89.5 WHRV.
20: It's Morning Edition from NPR News. I'm Leila Faldin.
9: And I'm Michelle Martin. Good morning. The latest active front in the Trump administration's trade war is in Canada.
20: Last week, President Trump called off new tariffs less than 2 hours before a deadline, saying there was the outline of a deal. Talks broke down Friday, and Trump imposed new 50% import taxes on some Canadian products, and Canada is threatening to retaliate.
9: NPR's Scott Horsley is with us now to tell us more about this. Good morning, Scott.
10: Good morning, Michelle.
9: How did this all go south?
10: Look, there's been a lot of friction between the U.S. and Canada ever since President Trump returned to the White House. Canada's Prime Minister Mark Carney has been outspoken in warning that the U.S. is no longer a reliable economic partner. He says its signature is often written in pencil. And Carney has broad support from the Canadian public when he vows his country will fight back.
11: Canada will match Washington's new tariffs dollar for dollar in order to protect Canadian workers, farmers, families, and businesses.
10: Now, the immediate economic fallout of these tariffs is fairly limited. They cover a pretty small slice of the vast trade that the U.S. and Canada do with each other. They will raise the cost of Canadian whiskey and hockey sticks, but they don't touch some of Canada's biggest exports like crude oil and fertilizer. That said, this is another big fault line in what has been for decades a mutually beneficial trade relationship.
9: Is there a chance that these two neighbors will take a step back from the brink?
10: Yeah, there's a chance. Canada's retaliatory tariffs don't take effect for a couple of weeks, and certainly the business community in the U.S. is hoping the two sides will use that time to reach a negotiated settlement. Both the Chamber of Commerce and the Business Roundtable issued statements this weekend calling on the two sides to get back to the bargaining table. You know, these two economies are tightly interconnected, and a breakup would be really disruptive. For right now, though, U.S. Trade Representative Jameson Greer said on Fox News over the weekend there's nothing in the works.
12: We don't have new talks planned with the Canadians. We're moving forward with measures that respond to Canadian retaliation. Remember, as President Trump has introduced a trade policy to reshore American production and protect American jobs, two countries have retaliated against the United States, the People's Republic of China and Canada.
10: The administration acts as if it's surprising that Canada doesn't just surrender to the president's trade war, even though retaliation in this case is about as predictable as Iran's decision to close the Strait of Hormuz after the U.S. attacked. And look, retaliation can work. When China retaliated for Trump's triple-digit tariffs last year, it ultimately led to some de-escalation. So we'll see if something similar happens here.
9: And what is the status of the wider trade war?
10: Well, it's had its ups and downs. The average U.S. tariff on imports from around the world is now a little over 11%. That's about four times what it was when Trump returned to the White House last year. Some of the president's tariffs were struck down by the Supreme Court, and the administration's had to pay more than $100 billion in refunds. But they keep adding new tariffs, and as Prime Minister Carney noted this weekend, that means higher costs for U.S. consumers.
11: Canadian exports to the United States, lower costs for American families. In contrast, tariffs are taxes. Taxes which are ultimately paid by U.S. consumers.
10: The administration has tacitly acknowledged that its trade policies are raising costs for consumers. Last week, the president announced he was temporarily relaxing tariffs on imported ground beef because, of course, the high cost of hamburger and other things are a big concern for U.S. voters as we approach the midterm elections.
9: That is. And here's Scott Horsley. Scott, thank you.
10: You're welcome.
20: For more on President Trump's trade war with Canada, we're joined by Colin Robertson. He's a former Canadian diplomat who served in the U.S. He was on the team that negotiated the Canada-U.S. Free Trade Agreement in the 80s and later NAFTA. And he joins us now from Ottawa. Good morning, Colin. Thank you for being on the program.
13: Good to be with you, Leila.
20: How are Canadians you're talking to feeling after these trade negotiations failed?
13: Well, they're united behind the Prime Minister, and that's because of President Trump. He's probably the least popular president I've seen in my lifetime, and Canadians across the country, he's had this remarkably uniting effort, even in places like Quebec, where there was to be a referendum, perhaps if the separatists got back into power, and in Alberta, where there's some support for joining the United States, but pretty small. Trump has had this effect when he talks about Canada as the 51st state, and you see pictures of this map with the American flag over Greenland and Canada. That's done a lot to bring Canadians together. I've never seen them quite so united. We've reclaimed our flag, which has been taken over by the sort of the convoy set who'd barricaded Ottawa a couple of years ago. Prime ministers of conservatives and liberals have all come around to say, get out and wave your flag. And it's Canadians aren't normally flag wavers, but we are, thanks to Donald Trump.
20: Now, the Canadian Prime Minister has promised retaliatory tariffs. What kind of economic pain can Canada inflict on the U.S.?
13: Well, I think as your correspondent just pointed out, we're the biggest suppliers of fertilizer, for example, for farmers through potash in the Midwest, and that's one of Trump's core constituencies. That we could put an export tax on. We also provide a lot of energy from Alberta, oil and gas, but we also provide electricity from Ontario to the Northeast, and the premier, again, the conservative premier of Ontario has said, well, maybe we'll put a tax on that as well. So there are things that Canada could do that would hurt Canadians and hurt Americans, and not the route that Canadians want to go down. But as the Prime Minister said, when you're under attack, when you're in a war, you have to respond.
20: Over the weekend, the Prime Minister also said that America has changed and the U.S. and Canada, quote, will not return to our old relationship. Do you expect this rift to grow beyond a trade fight and to fundamentally change the U.S. relationship beyond Trump's term?
13: Well, I hope not, but I fear that could be the case. The Prime Minister calls it a rupture, and I thought it was more of a fracture. We'll see what happens. But you're getting a generation of Canadians now that has grown up different from when I grew up in the sort of 60s and John F. Kennedy and civil rights in the United States, and that have seen sort of 9/11 and they see the ICE out in the streets. I look at opinion polls, and it tells me that younger Canadians have a different view towards the United States. Since 9/11 and the border became a real border, the easy flow back and forth, because we were not just neighbors, but we were good friends. When I grew up, you'd go down and play baseball and swim tournaments and basketball tournaments and stuff, and you just cross the border. You didn't have to have a passport then. That's all changed now. And so Canadians are traveling less to the United States as a result of Donald Trump. And there's a sense that in our grocery stores, for example, you don't see any American booze because the premiers of the provinces, like our state governors, have taken it all off the shelves in all but two provinces, Alberta and Saskatchewan.
20: So how do Canadians see Americans and American products right now?
13: Well, Pew and Gallup have done polling, and the polling shows that, and the polling in Canada as well, a number of polling companies show that the favorability towards the United States is as low as it's ever been. And I think that's very much a result of the Trump factor. But it's down to the point where Canadians see the United States is more of a threat to Canadian sovereignty than China or Russia, which is a real turnabout because, as you pointed out, we're not only economic partners, but we're defense allies. And we've been friends, allies, and partners is how John F. Kennedy described the relationship. And that's held true until Donald Trump.
20: Is there a possible off-ramp here?
13: Well, yes, there is an off-ramp if we can sort out our trade difficulties, and which Canadians regard as punitive.
20: That's former Canadian diplomat Colin Robertson, now with the Canadian Global Affairs Institute. Colin, thank you for your time and for your insights.
13: Thanks, Leila.
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2: Diana Washington is 68 years old and lives alone in Gary, Indiana.
3: And I never seen nothing like this.
2: Washington attended an event at a Gary park over the weekend where volunteers handed out water, food, and toiletries to those in need. When she's at home, Washington says she doesn't have much, just a few candles and flashlights. Her neighborhood and city streets are pitch black at night, making traveling challenging. But Washington doesn't feel scared. The grandmother to 8 and great-grandmother to 23 says her children stop by to make sure she doesn't go without.
3: I got family here. They keep bringing me ice and stuff, but all the stuff in the refrigerator and half of the stuff in the freezer is gone.
2: Like many here in the blue-collar, predominantly black city, purchasing a gas generator, which can be as much as $600, is out of reach. Washington says she isn't sure why there is a delay in getting power restored.
3: Everybody to blame. because the tree should have been cut down 20 years ago. The mayor is doing as much as he can.
2: The area's utility is NIPSCO, short for Northern Indiana Public Service Company. In a statement, the utility said the storm that hit was the worst outage event in the company's history.
3: I'm assuming NIPSCO is doing what they're supposed to do, but it seems like Gary is always last, and I don't understand that part. And we were the worst hit.
2: NIPSCO expects to have most of Gary's customers still without power restored by midnight Tuesday. The state's governor is urging the company to speed things up. But 70-year-old Walter Jones isn't so sure that's going to happen. He's worried Gary may be last.
4: Now we're at the 11% mark. I'm wondering if Gary's going to wind up being the 1%ers in this, and that's not cool.
2: NIPSCO is facing a class action lawsuit for not doing enough to prevent the power outage by cutting down trees and other vegetation. For NPR News, I'm Michael Puente in Gary, Indiana.
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0: Ukraine is now sending relatively inexpensive drones into Russia. How did we get from the era of military drones costing millions to this? How the world of drone racing and young entrepreneurs has driven the development of war machines, plus the latest on U.S. drone strategy for the wars of tomorrow. Next hour on 1A.
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0: Back to our guests in a moment, but first we'd love your help with a related show that's coming up on Wednesday. Harvard historian and New Yorker staff writer Jill Lepore will be with us. Her new book is The Rise and Fall of the Artificial State. It's a history of how technology has reshaped democracy from the rise of the technocracy movement in the 1920s to the AI revolution of today and what happens when we turn over governance to machines. So what questions do you have about AI in your own life and across the world? Our number is 855-236-1212. Are there certain fears you have, or perhaps there are possibilities you see? We'd love to hear about it. 855-236-1A1A. You can also email us at 1A@WAMU.org, and we'll put your questions to Jill Lepore on Wednesday. Now back to today's installment of our weekly politics series, if you can keep it. We're unpacking the motivations of specific tech billionaires, what they really want with our democracy, and what that all means for us. We're here with Henry Farrell. He's the SNF Agora Institute Professor of International Affairs at Johns Hopkins University. He focuses on politics and technology. Also with us, Gil Duran, a journalist and the author of The Nerd Reich, Silicon Valley Fascism and the War on Democracy, and Jacob Silverman. He's a journalist and the author of Gilded Rage, Elon Musk and the Radicalization of Silicon Valley.
8: Well, we spent some time talking about Elon Musk, his vision for the future of America, his ownership of X and SpaceX. But one of the most important titans in this era, PayPal and Palantir co-founder Peter Thiel. He has one of the longest histories, not only of conservative politics, but an ideologically driven business perspective.
9: You know, I was on the Meta board for 17 years from 2005 to 2022. And there's sort of one version where it was people like Zuckerberg or Sheryl Sandberg were just these sort of communist billionaires. And then there was sort of a bottom up theory where it was this woke millennial workforce that it was sort of this mob that was ruling the company or something like this.
8: Communist and woke is how Peter Thiel describes other billionaires in the tech community. Jacob Silverman, what ideological bucket does Peter Thiel fall?

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2: 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But some activists say efforts to remove the horses from the land are inhumane. 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
5: Back to our conversation in a moment, but first, we'd love your help with an upcoming show next week. As housing prices, the loneliness epidemic, and a sense of disconnection continue to rise, communal living is one potential solution. 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We want to hear from you. 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Call us at 855-236-1212. What about living with a family member during a health issue or moving back in with your parents? What have been the pros and cons of shared living that you've experienced? We'd love to hear your story or ask a question about communal living. The number is 855-236-1A1A, or leave us a message with our app, 1A Vox Pop, and that conversation will come up later this week. We're talking about the changing role of drones in modern warfare. One of the biggest questions for the U.S. military is how quickly it can adapt to a technology that is evolving at a remarkable pace. Laura Seligman is national security reporter for The Wall Street Journal. She's been reporting on the creation and sudden disbandment of an army unit tasked with drone warfare experimentation and what it says about the U.S. military's approach to drone warfare. Laura, welcome back to the program.
6: Thanks so much for having me.
5: So your reporting found that the Army is closing down this specialized drone battalion, one that was created only a few months ago. First, explain what the battalion was created to do.
6: Sure. So the battalion was created in January by General Randy George. He's the chief of staff of the Army at the time. And the idea was to learn the lessons of the Ukraine war and integrate cutting-edge technology into the Army. The battalion had about 600 soldiers from the 173rd Airborne Brigade, and it was given a moniker, the 3rd Battalion of the 504th Parachute Infantry Regiment. And again, the idea was experimentation, integrating drones into the Army to see what kind of lessons they could learn from the Ukraine war, where the Ukrainians have been integrating drone warfare to the highest extent. But the new acting chief of staff, General Leniev, who came after Randy George, he's decided to phase out that battalion, and it's going to now revert to its previous role as an airborne infantry battalion.
5: So the big question is why?
6: So there's a lot of Army politics going on in the background that play into this. Just briefly, Defense Secretary Pete Hegseth fired Randy George, the former chief who created this battalion, back in April, and he installed General Leniev in his place. So a lot of this is General Leniev moving to undo many of his predecessor's initiatives, but broadly, it's part of General Leniev's kind of back-to-basics approach for the Army that he's pushing, and it's a major contrast to his predecessor's focus on the future and leveraging futurist

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2: Mostly sunny and nice today. High temperature near 84. Overnight tonight, dropping back to around 70. Sunny on Tuesday, highs near 86. Overnight, dropping back into the lower 70s. Mostly sunny on Wednesday, though a chance of rain moving in the afternoon. High temperature near 88.

0: Remember when the Justice Department mistakenly published personal details and unredacted photos of dozens of survivors of Jeffrey Epstein's sexual abuse?
1: I found my own date of birth, my own phone number.
0: From WNYC in New York, this is On the Media. I'm Brooke Gladstone. For a reporter who's been on Epstein's trail for years, her beat is an ongoing quest for accountability.
2: There are huge pages of redactions that involve descriptions of activity by other possible co-conspirators.
0: Also this week, a former member of Trump's administration has a mysterious relationship with a guru-like figure.
3: The eccentric politics, the shifting positions, the unusual stances that this advice contained does match Tulsi Gabbard's own shape-shifting in many ways.
0: It's all coming up after this.
4: Live from NPR News, I'm Lakshmi Singh. President Trump's now threatening to extend the U.S.'s latest hefty tariffs on Canadian goods to imports of cars, trucks, auto parts, and steel as of the new year. He had already imposed 50% tariffs after Canadian Prime Minister Mark Carney walked out of Friday's talks. He said the U.S. was pushing new unfair terms. Carney is promising tit-for-tat levies on American goods. Former Canadian diplomat Colin Robertson says fertilizer to Midwest farmers stands to be affected.
5: We also provide electricity from Ontario to the Northeast, and the premier, again, the conservative premier of Ontario said, well, maybe we'll put a tax on that as well. So there are things that Canada could do that would hurt Canadians and hurt Americans.
4: But U.S. Trade Representative Jameson Greer says Canada's stance has suffered more than the U.S.
6: I think this is a little bit of a tempest in a teapot. The tariffs went into place over the weekend, which we warned about for a long time. They only cover about 5% of Canadian trade and only 0.06% of U.S. overall consumption.
4: Meanwhile, the U.S. is preparing to launch intensified economic warfare on Iran. This afternoon, Treasury Secretary Scott Bessent is expected to disclose details of a strategy designed to financially isolate Iran with major sanctions against that country. That includes pressure on other countries to refrain from doing business with Iran. The U.S. already has a naval blockade on the country. NPR's Emily Feng has more.
7: Alan Ayer was a longtime American diplomat and a former member of the U.S.'s nuclear negotiating team until 2015. He's very familiar with the nearly five-decade history of American sanctions on Iran.
8: When it comes to sanctions, we've done the low-hanging fruit, the mid-hanging fruit, the high-hanging fruit, the tree, you know, so there are no new sanctions that are effective.
7: Meaning little is left to impose new sanctions on. Bessent and Trump have said they will target countries and governments that host entities which help Iran evade penalties. Emily Fang, NPR News, Washington.
4: The fast-moving Hawk Fire near Reno, Nevada has grown to more than 15,000 acres, 0% contained. Hundreds of people spent the night in an evacuation center. Others slept in their cars and RVs after being evacuated. Maria Palma of member station KUNR has the latest.
9: The Red Cross is running the evacuation center, which has a capacity of 900 beds. About 90,000 people are in the combined evacuation and get set to evacuate areas. The Washoe County School District canceled classes for all schools today. NV Energy says about 10,000 customers in northern Nevada are without power. Fire officials say several homes have been lost, but don't have an exact number. Road closures and evacuations are causing traffic delays in the area. Some residents reported being stuck in traffic for up to 4 hours as they tried to evacuate. And the Washoe County Sheriff's Office says the fire was human caused.
4: That's Maria Palmer reporting. It's NPR News.
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11: I'm Barry Graham with these news headlines. Governor Abigail Spanberger has highlighted Virginia's financial wins in the fiscal year that ended in July, touting a general revenue fund that increased by $2.1 billion with record investments in public services. Spanberger touted the numbers last week in an address to the Virginia Legislature's Joint Money Committee. Researchers at Virginia Tech are testing a small wearable patch that can detect fentanyl in a person's system and automatically release Narcan. The device is smaller than a penny and embedded with 121 microneedle tips. When the patch senses fentanyl, they open and deliver the drug. The CDC estimates nearly 70,000 people died from overdoses in the U.S. in 2025, and over half of those deaths were linked to fentanyl. The first portion of the Eastern Shore Rail Trail is officially open. When complete, the former Eastern Shore Railroad Corridor will be transformed into a 49-mile walking and biking trail stretching from Cape Charles to Hallwood. The former rail corridor is being repurposed to connect communities across the Eastern Shore. Virginia is about to become a major player in the Democratic Party's selection process for president. The Democratic National Committee has approved its early 2028 primary schedule, which places Virginia in a prime spot February 29th, the last primary before Super Tuesday. Virginia will be the sixth state to choose its preference for the party's nominee. Barry Graham, WHRO News.
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13: 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I'm Micah Loewinger.
0: And I'm Brooke Gladstone. This August week, we're reaching into the archives to highlight the work of a couple of past masters of the deep dive. The kind of journalist who spends months, sometimes years, chipping away at sources and leads to finally emerge into the light with a story that blows your socks off. We'll start with Julie K. Brown, an investigative journalist at the Miami Herald and author of the Substack, The Epstein Files by Julie K. Brown, where she is continually covering the Epstein story. It was her series of articles in 2018 that revived Epstein's cold case and led to his arrest. When I spoke to her back in February of this year, it was just as the Justice Department had released a batch of documents related to Epstein's criminal case.
14: Many of Epstein's survivors have been publicly pushing for years to have these documents come out, but it took a law passed with near unanimous support in Congress to finally bring these documents to light.
15: Today we are producing more than 3 million pages, including more than 2,000 videos and 180,000 images.
0: Whereupon, then, Deputy Attorney General Todd Blanche announced the release of the documents in compliance with the Epstein Files Transparency Act.
15: A rigorous process was undertaken to protect victims against any clearly unwarranted invasion of their personal privacy.
0: Clearly not rigorous enough.
1: I found my own date of birth, my own phone number.
0: Epstein survivor Annie Farmer speaking on NBC.
1: But was also just really disturbed to see evidence of names that, of people that I knew did not want to be public.
0: There were also pictures.
16: Former Prince Andrew, seen in these photos, kneeling over an unidentified woman.
0: The Justice Department says it's been working to take down the files with personal details about Epstein's survivors. Meanwhile, the list of powerful men implicated in Epstein's files continues to grow.
16: Like Elon Musk, who seemingly planned visits to Epstein's Island, and Trump's Commerce Secretary, Howard Lutnick.
17: Another very prominent person caught up in all this is Bill Gates.
18: The DOJ also posted, then temporarily removed without explanation, a spreadsheet of complaints made to the FBI, including unverified allegations about both President Trump and former President Bill Clinton.
0: About the February release, Julie K. Brown wrote that the FBI appears to have done a spectacular job of redacting whole pages of information, hiding the names of powerful men that Epstein associated with, while exposing the names of Epstein's survivors.
2: That is really not what was supposed to happen. The Epstein Files Transparency Act was passed with the purpose of the public being able to see how Epstein got away with these crimes for so many years. And a big piece of that is the interactions between the prosecutors back in 2007 and Epstein and his lawyers and the trajectory of how did they come up with this lenient plea deal. And we can't see because the names of all the prosecutors, it's almost all of them redacted. They basically let him off the hook in Florida.
0: Basically off the hook, but he was charged with something, right?
2: Yeah, he was charged with solicitation of a minor for prostitution. And he did serve a year in the county jail, but he wasn't in the county jail because he got work release and he spent all day in his office. Later, we found out that he was even having young women come into his office so that he could have sex. So it wasn't much of a sentence. And to be honest with you, the charges that he would have faced would have put him in prison for life. So when we say he got off, considering that at the time they knew that he had raped about 40 girls.
0: There were grand jury transcripts, hundreds of pages of testimony that Miami U.S. Attorney Alex Acosta provided in 2019 to DOJ investigators. And it was Acosta who helped create that really lenient deal. So what else did you learn about Acosta?
2: Well, we know that Acosta was then appointed as labor secretary under Donald Trump, and there's quite a bit of documents in here about an investigation by the Justice Department, and Acosta was questioned by these DOJ investigators in 2020. And his answers to the questions are remarkable. This is probably the defining case of his career, yet he doesn't remember this, doesn't remember that. It's unfathomable that he said that he didn't know that there were so many victims. I mean, how could he have not known that? At one point, he is calling the victims women, and the investigator from the Justice Department had to take him to task and say, wait a minute, you keep saying women. These were 13 and 14-year-olds, right? There were so many nuances to the questioning and how he answered them that I think that that almost in itself tells a story.
0: And there were some missing binders of evidence, an 11-month gap in Acosta's incoming emails that coincided with the time frame that Epstein's deal was being negotiated. He blames that on a technical glitch.
2: Well, there were a lot of technical glitches, it seems, during this case. So these are the reasons why a lot of people are suspicious and skeptical of the way this case was handled back then, because now we're finding out that there were glitches, that there were constant reminders that Epstein had his finger on these prosecutors. He tried to get dirt on all of them. He investigated the police chief. He hired private investigators to follow the victims.
0: This is known.
2: This is all known. It was all part of my original series in the Miami Herald in 2018. Epstein had a playbook to basically try to corrupt everybody that he came in contact with in order to get away with his crimes.
0: Mm-hmm. So, Trump, we know he and Epstein were friends. There has been lots of speculation about whether the files would contain evidence of Trump's involvement in, or at least knowledge of, Epstein's crimes. Buried in the middle of this latest batch was a summary of one tip phoned into the FBI about Trump's involvement with Epstein's activities. Unverified, but horrifying. After this tip sheet was released, it mysteriously disappeared. After multiple outlets like Midas Touch and Bellingcat, which copied it, shared the tip sheet, it suddenly reappeared in the documents. The DOJ calls the accusations sensationalist and untrue. Sensationalist, yeah. But how would they know that it was untrue? It doesn't seem like the FBI ever followed up.
2: Look, anybody that is in law enforcement and does investigations knows that you get crazy tips. That doesn't mean you ignore them. If I ignored every crazy tip that I got as a journalist, I wouldn't be sitting where I am right now. And I'm not saying this tip involving Trump is true. That's not what I'm saying at all. But I'm saying it was up to the FBI and the Justice Department to nevertheless investigate them, no matter how strange they sounded. And I'll tell you why. I've interviewed a lot of these victims. They have been traumatized unbelievably. And some of their memories are twisted. Okay. And this is why these cases are very hard to successfully prosecute, quite frankly. But especially if they were very young when they were sexually abused, their stories change. They remember things later that they didn't remember back then. They're traumatized. I have found that while parts of some of these women's stories didn't add up, the key parts of the story added up. And this is common. I've talked to FBI experts who interview children that have been abused, and they say this is very, very common that children misremember things. They say this happened here and it didn't happen there. It happened somewhere else, things like that.
0: And you say that there were, 302 victim interviews. And in the papers, there are no FBI notes. There are no transcripts of interviews. You can't see any evidence that they were addressed in any way?
2: No, I haven't found them yet. But remember, there are 3 million documents here. Sometimes I feel like we find things just by accident. But my guess is no, I just don't think they did. I never thought that authorities took this, with a couple of exceptions. The Palm Beach Police Department did their job, but the state attorney and the Justice Department completely failed these victims. And as a result of their real incompetence, hundreds of other young women and possibly even girls were subjected to sexual assault and rape.
0: Now, with regard to this tip sheet, you noted several similarities within these unverified accounts.
2: Well, one of the patterns that we're seeing is that at the time that Donald Trump and Jeffrey Epstein were chummy and doing a lot of partying together, there were these model parties. They were at Epstein's mansion in New York, and they were also at Mar-a-Lago. And we're learning every day new information about these parties, that Epstein is sending women to these model parties. Because remember, Epstein's a way of entrapping these girls and young women, at least in the early 90s, was to say, I'm going to make you famous. I know people in the modeling industry. You should go to this party at Mar-a-Lago. So, you know, some of these tips are from women that say, I went to a model party, either at Jeffrey Epstein's mansion or at Mar-a-Lago, and I was raped. My experience is most of these women who have had this horrible thing happen to them, they don't really want to come out about it because it subjects them to all kinds of ridicule. My experience is they're not making this stuff up. Now, are there people out there that are disturbed that are doing that? Probably. But that's my point. You still have to investigate.
0: What about Katie Johnson? That's a pseudonym.
2: Well, she had filed a lawsuit against Epstein and Trump in 2016, quite detailed. It included affidavits for two other people that supported her story, although those two people went by pseudonyms as well. And she was about to go public. She did do some media interviews, very few. Then there was a press conference called days before the 2016 election. She says that she had received threats and she just backed out. And we have never really heard another thing about her since. So it's hard to know. There's some evidence that her story was possibly manipulated by political operatives who were anti-Trump in the run-up to the 2016 election. That, of course, hurt her credibility. But it's really important to know that just because some political operatives took advantage of her doesn't mean that her entire story was false.
0: She never said that she lied.
2: No.
0: And as you say, that's why we have the FBI.
2: That's right. And I don't see any evidence, by the way, that the FBI ever spoke to her.
0: Do you expect anything Trump-related will emerge from a million of these documents once you go through them?
2: I just don't think we're going to find out anything about him because I think that they were scrubbed. And I'm not saying he's guilty of anything. These files were probably scrubbed, so I don't think we're going to find out unless there was a mistake made. It was clear that that TIPS document, it was a mistake that they let that out because they grabbed it back right away.
0: It was too late, yeah.
2: That should be telling right there that they must have missed it.
0: In this recent release of papers, which I know you've been going through page by page, is there anything that you would direct listeners to that might affect what they think about this case or why they should think about it at all?
2: There is evidence of corruption on the part of public officials or former public officials. You know, maybe there are people that don't understand the case as well as I do. I know all these people. Epstein kind of emailed in code sometimes, but I can figure out what he's saying. And he has some of these people probably on his payroll in one way or another. And I'm seeing lots of evidence of that.
0: Some high-profile people lost their jobs. Maxwell is serving a 20-year prison sentence. In terms of accountability, to me, this seems like pretty weak tea with so many participants, so many dubious investigations. What about we as a public? How should we feel?
2: Right now, I think that everyone in the public should be writing every single one of their elected officials and demanding that this case not go away, that they stop politicizing it. This is a crime against children. And every single person in this country should be demanding that they start treating this case the way they should have in the beginning. And anybody who was involved or who helped Epstein by cutting him a deal needs to be looked at. All their bank accounts should be looked at. And the only way that that's going to happen is if the public demands it.
0: For many of our listeners, the worst facts of this story, the serial sexual assault, rape, sex trafficking of girls and young women, it's been known for a while. For listeners who have tuned this story out over the years, maybe because it's too awful, maybe because it involves such a vast group of powerful people, it almost feels like a conspiracy theory. What would you say is the importance in tuning back in?
2: Well, you know, that's a very good question because everybody, including myself, we're very exhausted from all the bad news that's happening right now in our country and in our world. You know, even myself, I sometimes have to just put the covers over my head because it's too much, you know, it's too loud, it's too disturbing. But I always get out of bed and I keep going because if we let this case slide and all the people that helped him get away with this slide, it means we don't care about the most vulnerable people in our society. And that, to me, goes against everything our country has stood for.
0: You say that you've been flooded with tips during the latest round of coverage. These are victims?
2: Some. They're mostly people. It's kind of cool in a way. There are all these, I don't know what you call them, citizen journalists or something. A lot of them are lawyers that are fascinated by this story, and they're all digging into the files because they're online. So one of the biggest tips I just got, somebody found an email. I'm not going to tell you what it is because I'm working on the story. They sent it to me, and I'm like, oh, my God. I'm getting a lot of people simply just sending me things that they see in the files. I welcome that because you never know. I might not have seen it. Everybody keep digging. Send me stuff.
0: What does it feel like to be focused on this story for so long? Does it drag you down?
2: You know, it does at times, but then I'm really excited today because I just discovered a bunch of stuff and I'm like, yes, yes, I thought that this person was doing something wrong, you know?
0: But what happens then? Earlier in this story, Epstein weaseled out of charges. Now you have a Justice Department that is highly unlikely to bring any charges unless they're Democrats. Do you see accountability around the corner?
2: I don't know. To be honest with you, you know, everybody says the lists and all these wealthy men that were involved. To me, I think the Justice Department should look at all these prosecutors back in Florida. Think about it. If they had put him in prison back then, we wouldn't be sitting here right now.
0: Right.
2: I think that's what's lost here. Going after the men, yes, we should do that too, but we shouldn't lose sight of the fact that we were failed by our criminal justice system years ago.
0: Julie, thank you very much.
2: Sure.
0: Julie K. Brown is an investigative journalist and writes the Substack, The Epstein Files by Julie K. Brown. This conversation first aired in February.
13: Coming up, when rumors were circulating about a guru-like figure who was influencing the former director of national intelligence, one reporter dug in.
0: This is On the Media.
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20: 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The memorial pays tribute to the arrival of the first recorded Africans in English North America. 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I'm Barbara Ham Lee. History comes alive on the next Another View, Thursday at noon, here on 89.5 WHRV.
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0: This is On the Media. I'm Brooke Gladstone.
13: And I'm Michael Loewinger. For some journalists, like Julie K. Brown, reporting out a single story for years and years becomes their life work, and they can accumulate deep sourcing on their chosen beat. For others, they'll drop into a story and get to work building their knowledge of a subject, like the Washington Post's John Swain did for his piece digging into the long-circulated rumors about Tulsi Gabbard and her relationship with a guru-like figure. The story came out in June, and it's a masterclass in careful reporting. As Director of National Intelligence, Gabbard presided over the nation's top intelligence agencies, including the CIA, the NSA, and the intelligence branch of the FBI. Her tenure was brief but embattled. During her time in office, Gabbard fired two career officers who found that Venezuela was not directing the criminal gang Tren de Aragua. She also revoked the security clearances of dozens of national security officers, some of whom had worked on the investigation of Russian interference in the 2016 election. And then, at the end of June, Tulsi Gabbard resigned. In addition to advising the president on things like Iran's nuclear capabilities, Gabbard regularly released tranches of declassified documents in reports with headlines like, quote, "New evidence uncovers Obama-directed creation of false intelligence report used to launch years-long coup to undermine President Trump and the American people." Also, this.
24: "On my final day as Director of National Intelligence, I'm releasing never-before-seen communications and documents that expose exactly how Fauci worked with politicized career leadership in the intelligence community to suppress the truth about his actions, the virus's lab leak origins, and his role in directing U.S. funding for this dangerous research that caused immeasurable harm and countless lost lives."
13: The journalist Denby Fawcett, who has covered Tulsi Gabbard's political career for over 20 years, wrote in 2019 that, quote, "For as long as I have known Tulsi Gabbard, I now understand I have never known her and probably never will. So much of what she does seems to make sense only to her." John Swain's carefully reported story in The Washington Post, released in June, brought us one step closer to understanding the enigma that is Tulsi Gabbard. His investigation helps explain why, for instance, Gabbard has shapeshifted over the years, from liberal Democrat to Bernie Sanders ally to Trump insider. Why she's flip-flopped on same-sex marriage and war with Iran. As Swain uncovered, Gabbard's public persona may have been shaped and reshaped, in part, by a mysterious guru and his followers. John, welcome to the show.
3: Thanks for having me.
13: Tell us about how you got interested in this wild story.
3: I'd always been interested in Tulsi Gabbard because she has been such an unusual political figure. She's gone from being a socially conservative Democrat to a liberal Democrat and a Bernie Sanders ally to eventually being a MAGA Republican and Donald Trump appointee. And I'd been interested in some stories over the years in magazines like The New Yorker and New York Magazine and in some Hawaii publications about this faith group that she grew up in, the Science of Identity Foundation. But none of them had really gotten to the bottom of whether it mattered and whether Chris Butler, the founder, had any influence on her politics. She had always said he was her spiritual teacher, her guru. But there just seemed to be this lingering question of what exactly was their relationship. And so when she was nominated by Trump to be Director of National Intelligence, I thought I'd give it a go.
13: And to be clear, Tulsi Gabbard has definitively rejected any claims that Chris Butler has had any influence on her politics. She had this exchange with one of your Washington Post colleagues back in 2019.
5: For clarity purposes, Chris Butler, how would you describe?
6: He's one of my spiritual teachers.
5: One of your spiritual, what does that mean?
6: One who provides spiritual guidance.
5: Has he been a mentor politically, or is it just spiritually?
6: No, not at all.
13: Talk about the Science of Identity Foundation and Chris Butler. What are their beliefs?
3: Chris Butler, in the late 60s, dropped out of the University of Hawaii and fell in with the Hare Krishna movement, which was just then beginning. And he quickly accumulated a group of followers, devotees. He was charismatic and good-looking and a good speaker. And that grew into this organization that he called the Science of Identity Foundation. And spiritually, it is a sort of offshoot of the Hare Krishna movement, and it's interested in chanting and yoga and diet and morals.
7: So what is your essence? You are the life force, the spirit soul, only temporarily in the body, using the body. Aham Brahmasmi, I am Brahman, I am spirit, I am not matter.
3: Chris Butler himself has a really unusual politics. It doesn't really fit on the left-right spectrum. He's very much into environmentalism and anti-capitalism, but he's against abortion and against same-sex marriage and homosexuality. So lectures that Chris Butler gave to his followers in the 80s and 90s that I saw were very anti-gay people, very anti-Muslims. And former members I actually spoke with recalled that when they went to schools associated with the Science of Identity Foundation, they would be expected to listen to recordings of Chris Butler's lectures. And several of them actually noted their surprise as they sort of thought back about how explicit and kind of disgusted Chris Butler's lectures were when talking about gay people.
8: Because they have no logic in their explanations that it's somehow normal or that it's clean or that it's not sinful, that a man is having sex with a man or a woman with a woman, they must convert us by force.
3: And he also has, from reading his lectures, quite sort of wild conspiratorial views on other things, including sometimes the intelligence services and intelligence agencies. So that was the kind of environment and the kind of teachings that were going on in this group when Tulsi Gabbard's parents became members in the early 80s.
13: Okay, so he has these sort of idiosyncratic beliefs, but why then do some former members say that he is a cult leader?
3: Former members say that actually behind the scenes, there's a more troubling side to the organization, and that is that Chris Butler demands complete obedience from his devotees. He demands complete secrecy. They have to serve him and work for free in his kitchens and provide him with all sorts of things, and that he controls major life decisions, that he tells people who they should marry and when, and things like that. And so this is very much not what's publicly stated by the organization, and they definitely dispute characterizations of a cult.
13: Some former members reportedly had said that they would die for him.
3: Right back at the start of his sort of guruship, there were reports in the Hawaii press about that kind of thing. And yes, indeed, a couple of devotees said they would do anything for him. And a reporter said, even kill yourselves. And they said, yes.
13: The main source in your piece is a woman named Rebecca Salzberg. You first spoke to her back in 2024. She was a member of the Science of Identity Foundation and worked on several of Tulsi Gabbard's congressional campaigns. When you first spoke to her, Salzberg told you that Gabbard's ideas and political path were 100% her own and that they were not shaped at all by her guru, Chris Butler. Then, 9 months later, Salzberg got back in touch with you and her story had changed. What did she say?
3: She said that she hadn't really told me the full story last time and that things were more complicated, that she had fallen out badly with Science of Identity Foundation over quite separate issues of the way they handled allegations of abuse within the organization. But I think that and her disenchantment with Tulsi Gabbard moving far to the right politically had led her to sort of come forward and correct the record, to correct what she told me before. And that was that Chris Butler was involved, according to Rebecca. We talked, we messaged for a couple of weeks, and something that I asked her prompted her to check an old email account. And in that email account, she found dozens of documents containing guidance for Tulsi Gabbard when she was in Congress. And according to Rebecca, these documented the guidance and the directives that Chris Butler gave Gabbard.
13: Yeah, the question you asked her was, do you know what Nine Isles is? What is Nine Isles and what did this lead unlock for you?
3: That's right. So about 9 months earlier, deep within a company document that was related to someone I thought was in the Science of Identity Foundation and connected to Gabbard, was an email address, and it was at nineisles.com. And when I asked Rebecca, she said, well, yes, that's the email domain used by Chris Butler's office to send out these sort of political memos. She said, in fact, I got lots of emails from Nine Isles addresses when I was working for Tulsi Gabbard and when I was working on projects for Chris Butler.
13: And so you gain access to this massive trove of emails. What did you find exactly?
3: These documents were quite strange. They were, first of all, encrypted, so they had to be decrypted, and Rebecca gave me the key that was needed to do that. But they were emailed from this anonymous address with pretty much no comment attached to them, and they were unattributed in the document themselves. There was no title saying who was talking. They were essentially transcripts, it seemed, of someone talking, sometimes talking to Tulsi Gabbard, sometimes saying things that Tulsi Gabbard should do. It was clear that it was Tulsi Gabbard who was on the receiving end, because often there would be references to TG and to things that made it clear that it was her, you know, speeches she was planning to give or committees she was on. But the speaker giving those directives and sometimes giving very harsh criticism was unnamed. And when I asked Rebecca, who is the speaker? She was kind of amused that I would even ask and said, well, it's Chris Butler. Obviously, he is the only one who could have talked to Tulsi Gabbard that way. He's the only one who tells any of them what to do.
13: If it was, in fact, Chris Butler, and you make a pretty compelling case in the piece that it was him, why wouldn't he use his name? It's his organization. He's calling the shots. Why the internal anonymity?
3: So the answer to that question kind of appears in the documents themselves sometimes. It comes across very clearly that he and Tulsi Gabbard are aware of how it might look if she was known to be the disciple of this eccentric guru, that, as he put it in one document, everything I've taught, all my lectures, everything will be put on you. And so, according to Rebecca, that's one of the reasons why he wanted complete secrecy around this, why there was no attribution in case these documents ever did become public, so that they could basically be deniable.
13: These documents, they span the years of 2011 to 2018, during which Tulsi served her first two terms in Congress. After getting this trove of documents, you began the arduous process of trying to figure out how the advice Tulsi Gabbard was receiving from this advisor may have affected her behavior while she was in office. Can you give some examples of moments when you found Gabbard appearing to do exactly what she had been told to do?
3: I found a memo from 2014 in which this speaker was telling her that the U.S. needed to essentially punish countries whose citizens had been going out to the Middle East and fighting for Islamic State. your listeners will probably remember that was an issue at the time. And the speaker thought that countries such as that should lose

0: US needed to essentially punish countries whose citizens had been going out to the Middle East and fighting for Islamic State. Your listeners will probably remember that was an issue at the time. And the speaker thought that countries such as that should lose their benefits that the State Department gives them in terms of visitors to the US not needing visas. And he said that Tulsi Gabbard should propose this. And the speaker says, get it started in the morning. You need to be the leader in this regard. Don't dick around. Mm. And what I found when I compared the date of that to what Tulsi Gabbard was doing around that time was that she indeed released a statement the following day calling for this policy. And a week after that, she introduced a bill in the House of Representatives to do it.
1: You have also written about Gabbard's proposal to improve medical care for veterans, which appeared to align with another directive that she got from this anonymous advisor.
0: That's right. Also in 2014, there was a crisis in veterans' healthcare. There were backlogs and veterans were not getting care as quickly as they should have been. And this unnamed speaker, this advisor to Tulsi Gabbard, was saying that she needed to propose a new policy that meant veterans could get care anywhere and be reimbursed by the government, and they shouldn't have to get approval first. They could just go in, get treated, and get reimbursed. And the speaker tells Tulsi, actually put forward legislation, get it done. And in the following weeks, Tulsi Gabbard wrote an op-ed in the Honolulu Star Advertiser calling for this policy. But she actually omitted this detail that pre-approval shouldn't be necessary. I got hold of an email in which Chris Butler's top aide said, quote, he was pissed she didn't say that they should get private care without pre-approval. And then a month later, Tulsi Gabbard introduces a bill in the House that does include that detail.
1: So that's yet more evidence that the unnamed person in the transcript was likely Chris Butler. In a memo from October 2015 labeled CNN Wolf Blitzer Talking Points Final, she received advice on how to respond to the fact that she had been asked by Democratic leadership not to attend a presidential debate. The advisor in that transcript said, it's not a boo-hoo, I don't get to go to the party situation, Wolf. That's the line being delivered to her. And here's what Tulsi said during the interview she ended up having with Wolf Blitzer.
2: But really, Wolf, that's really the issue here. The issue here is not about me saying, boo-hoo, I'm going to miss the party. The issue.
0: My colleague Aaron Schaefer and I kind of painstakingly went through 32 of these documents that were specifically marked as talking points for interviews that Tulsi Gabbard was due to give. And we went through the videos and the transcripts and found that 24 times she used phrases from these documents almost verbatim, and the other 8 times she used ideas from them, if not the actual phrases themselves. And throughout this trove of documents, there's a real concern and preoccupation with how she appears on TV, whether she's sort of smiling, whether she's doing a strange sort of tick with her eyes that the advisor gets angry about. And all of that really seems to be part of a plan to raise her national profile and have her run for president one day.
1: You note in the piece that the advisor describes her as chicken shit or mealy-mouthed. What was going through your mind as you're sort of seeing this behind-the-scenes shaping of a public official?
0: I think what struck me was that this seemed to be a very unusual advisor-politician relationship. You know, politicians obviously have advisors, they have informal people that they trust to give them tips and talking points. But I had never known of a public official, like a member of Congress, being sort of dressed down in this way and insulted and spoken to quite demeaningly, like someone was basically in charge of them. And as you said, she's insulted for things she's said in statements, for appearances she's made on TV. It's suggested to her that she apologized to cable news anchors for having been bad on their shows, and even sometimes for allowing criticism from commenters to stay unanswered on her Facebook page. She's sort of yelled at, if you like, by this advisor.
1: Coming up, the second half of my conversation with John Swain, in which we get into the mechanics of long-form reporting.
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10: This is On the Media. I'm Brooke Gladstone.
11: And I'm Michael Loewinger. We're listening to my conversation with Washington Post reporter John Swain about his in-depth exploration of Tulsi Gabbard's relationship with a mysterious guru. I asked Swain to lay out the painstaking process he went through to investigate the claim that the unnamed advisor was in fact Chris Butler.
12: From the start, I noticed that in some of these documents, occasionally, even though they were unattributed, occasionally the speaker would give a little clue as to who they were, saying, for example, I'm your guru and you're my disciple. And Tulsi Gabbard was on record saying Chris Butler was her guru, her spiritual guru. The 19 documents in all, out of hundreds, where the speaker did self-identify, it always seemed to point to Chris Butler. The group itself, in their comment to us, claimed that it was other people, that it was Tulsi Gabbard's father in some cases, that it was a man named Sunil Kamani and others. He's been known as Butler's right-hand man and was known to have advised Tulsi Gabbard, so, you know, his involvement would have been less controversial. But every time I found a clue or a self-identification, it pointed to Butler and not to those two men. And I tried other things as well. I used artificial intelligence at one point to just analyze these documents, just to see what it could find using statistical models to analyze the words that were used. And the verdict really was that this was probably only one speaker, not several, and that it was much more likely to be Chris Butler than those other two men. I had a 7,000-page archive of Chris Butler's known statements and public lectures to compare with these comments and found several similarities. There was a non-word, a sort of misused word, duplistic, instead of duplicitous, that appeared both in one of the memos to Tulsi Gabbard and in 9 of Chris Butler's own lectures.
11: And as you say, there were other circumstantial clues like policy advice where the speaker starts reminiscing about their experience of being a teenager working in Hawaii, which also points to Chris Butler.
12: That's right. Chris Butler was raised in Hawaii and has spoken of his youth in Hawaii. And the two other men that the group pointed to, Mike Gabbard, Tulsi's father, he's actually Samoan, and Sunil Kamani was raised in Hong Kong for the most part. These things and other circumstantial clues just reinforced Rebecca's claim that it was Butler and not anyone else.
11: Syria was another subject that came up in many of the memos that you got a hold of. This was during the Syrian civil war when the Bashar al-Assad regime tried to brutally crush a popular uprising leading to a 14-year conflict. The person behind those memos said, quote, "The CIA is the one that started this thing." You found it striking that such deep suspicion of U.S. intelligence appeared to have been fed to someone who would later coordinate the nation's top intelligence agencies, including the CIA. Tell me about Chris Butler's stance on Syria and Assad and how that may have influenced Gabbard's positions.
12: Chris Butler, throughout his lectures, is unmistakably sort of anti-US intervention overseas. He was the son of a radical left-wing physician who, when he was a child, his father was a prominent anti-Vietnam War activist and was sort of known for his politics. And Butler suspected that his home when he was growing up was bugged. He said that the CIA and other agencies were trying to control people with mind control and that they were also trying to infiltrate the Hare Krishna movement. Chris Butler thought that the sort of agitation for a war with Iran was wrong and that US intervention in Syria during that civil war was wrong as well. And we see in these memos a steady stream of advice, often very forceful, to Tulsi Gabbard to oppose US intervention overseas. And Tulsi Gabbard is known for having sort of carved out that policy position herself when she was in Congress. It was one of her biggest, you might say, signature stances that the US intervention in Syria was wrong and that the US should stop interfering overseas.
11: In the memos, the advisor is saying things like the CIA is the one that started this war in Syria, which is a more extreme position and theory than what we see from Tulsi Gabbard.
12: It's interesting. This is an example of where, for several years, Tulsi Gabbard seems to be a bit more restrained than the advice that she was receiving. She, at that time and in the kind of following months and years, would say that the CIA had been wrong to arm Syrian rebels and to interfere and to get involved and to make this situation worse. But I found that actually toward the end of her time in Congress in 2019, when she was running for president, she did go just about as far as that slightly wild claim from the advisor. She was on Stephen Colbert's show in 2019 and basically said that, yes, back in 2011, the CIA had begun this, what she called regime change war.
4: There are two things we need to address in Syria. One is a regime change war that was first launched by the United States in 2011, covertly led by the CIA.
12: It's a pretty left field statement, given that it was a civil war that everyone knows the US did then intervene to prop up some people in it. But to claim that the CIA actually started it is something else.
11: You also found in that trove of documents a literal directive to tweet from Gabbard's account about the plight of Kurdish fighters in Kobane. Shortly after Gabbard appears to receive this directive, she posts that tweet verbatim.
12: That's right. This was actually an unusual example in that it was sent directly and unencrypted to Tulsi Gabbard's personal email account. And she gets an email from a woman that we understand to have been Chris Butler's top aide, subject in caps, important to do, and then must tweet around 9 a.m. And it had language that the aide said was approved, and Tulsi Gabbard's account posts it verbatim. And another email says that she should send follow-up tweets that tag senior administration officials because, quote, he'd like them to see the video. And he is not mentioned, as usual. And sure enough, Tulsi Gabbard did go ahead and send follow-up tweets tagging senior people in the administration with this video of victims in Syria.
11: I understand that Tulsi Gabbard has denied that Chris Butler played this advisor role in her life. He's done the same. Did you uncover any clues as to why Tulsi Gabbard would want to go along with this kind of behavior? Aren't politicians kind of egotistical and, you know, don't many of them have a kind of I always know right attitude about their behavior? Why would a public official want to be directed and pushed around like this?
12: Well, I'd love to talk to Tulsi Gabbard about this question. She didn't respond to my questions. And I don't know. I don't know her mind. But Rebecca and others who have experience of Chris Butler point out that when they are initiated by Butler as disciples, as his disciples, they essentially pledge allegiance to him and obedience to him and that they will follow what he says. And again, this is something that the Science of Identity Foundation disputes. They say that's not how the guru relationship actually works and people are free to make their own minds up. But that's certainly the explanation I get from Rebecca and former members, that in all aspects of their life, they ultimately had to answer to Chris Butler and do what he said. And so Tulsi Gabbard, in her job, it just happened to be that she was a politician and she knew to do what he told her to do.
11: You note that in the memos that you received, the unnamed speaker was very interested in Donald Trump's candidacy in 2016.
12: He, in memos even before Donald Trump was running for president, said that the government needed to think, quote, America first, which, you know, we all know now is something that Donald Trump has pushed very hard on. In another memo about the crime problem in some inner cities, this advisor called for occupying them with the National Guard, which Donald Trump obviously did more recently. And so this advisor, I should say, one thing that comes through in the memos is they're a keen viewer of Fox News. And we know that is also true of Donald Trump. And there's definitely overlap in the politics of this advisor, who may be Chris Butler, and Trump. And so it does help make sense, I think, of why Tulsi Gabbard made this shift from Democrat to MAGA Republican.
11: There are two questions that you ask yourself in this piece. Had a reclusive guru been secretly trying to steer Tulsi Gabbard's actions as a public official? And could that shed light on the improbable arc traced by one of the most unconventional, enigmatic shapeshifters in modern American politics? So what answers did you come to by the end of your reporting?
12: I think on the first, we present a large amount of evidence pointing to Chris Butler being the unnamed advisor. We can't say decisively because the group denies it and the memos are unattributed. And on the second, I am more confident in being able to say that I think whoever this person was advising, whether it was Chris Butler or his right-hand man, the eccentric politics, the shifting positions, the unusual stances on various different things that this advice contained does match Tulsi Gabbard's own shape-shifting in many ways. And so I think it does help us understand why she was such an unusual member of Congress and DNI and might continue to be if she returns to politics after this.
11: A lot of politicians have been accused of having someone behind the scenes influence them, like spouses or senior advisors or religious leaders. I'm thinking of the role that Nancy Reagan was said to have played during Reagan's presidency, or Vice President Dick Cheney during George W. Bush's presidency, or concerns that John F. Kennedy would listen to the Pope over the American people because he was Catholic. This fear or suspicion that someone unelected is pulling the strings is not in and of itself new or unique to Tulsi Gabbard. Why is this story in your mind different? Why did you feel it was so important to spend years working on it?
12: I think those examples you give, they all have factors that make them different from this story. So Dick Cheney was the duly elected vice president of the country. I think everyone expects presidential spouses to be giving the president's private counsel at times. But the difference here is that Tulsi Gabbard explicitly denied that this person was influencing her politics because there was concern. And so if he is, or if he was, that contradicts what she said publicly. And I think the fact that these allegations by former members of his group have been made about how he treats people, how he expects people to give him complete obedience and secrecy, and to kind of protect the fact of his influence from public view, that made me determined to find whether he really was influencing her and whether this was a secret that she was keeping from people. And her elevation to Director of National Intelligence, overseeing some of the most powerful agencies in the government, I think made that question even more important.
11: Obviously, there's a lot we don't know about Gabbard's relationship with Chris Butler, especially during her time as Director of National Intelligence. Are there any other big questions you'd still like answered?
12: I think the big question I would like answered by Tulsi Gabbard and by Chris Butler's group, the Science of Identity Foundation, is having now read our piece, presumably, and having now seen the sort of weight of evidence that we present, is it still their position that Chris Butler didn't advise Tulsi Gabbard on politics and, in fact, that these memos were from other people? Or do they want to correct anything that they said to us?
11: Well, I really hope you one day score an interview with him or get closer to answering that question, because this was just such tremendous and enthralling reporting. John, thanks so much for coming on the show.
12: Thanks for having me.
11: John Swain is an investigative reporter at The Washington Post. The story we were discussing is titled Tulsi Gabbard, Her Guru, and the Mysterious Messages That Helped Shape Her Political Career. That's it for this week's show. On the Media is produced by Molly Rosen, Rebecca Clark-Callender, and Candace Wong, with help from Ella Walsh. Travis Mannin is our video producer.
13: Our technical director is Jennifer Munson, with engineering from Jared Paul. Eloise Blondio is our senior producer, and our executive producer is Katya Rogers. On the Media is produced by WNYC. I'm Brooke Gladstone.
11: And I'm Michael Loewinger.
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16: I'm Scott Carter, and today on Geek Gods, the host of NPR's No Small Endeavor, Lee C. Camp. Lee joins me to discuss his latest book, Scandalous Witness, A Little Political Manifesto for Christians.
17: It actually is possible to show up in public as a Christian, talking about things that we all care about, and try to be informed, and try to be hospitable, and try to be humble, and honor whoever you're talking to, and know that you have things to learn from them.
16: Plus, we talk about how his upbringing in the Church of Christ both helped and hindered his path towards attending seminary and starting No Small Endeavor. But first, the news.
18: Live from NPR News, I'm Lakshmi Singh. Iran says it will punish countries in the region if they cooperate with President Trump's new economic sanctions. They're set to be announced by Treasury Secretary Scott Bessent today. This as Iran's economy is already in freefall from existing U.S. sanctions. Trump says the U.S. will punish countries that help Iran avoid sanctions. NPR's Hadil Al-Shalchi reports.
19: The Iranian Foreign Ministry spokesperson Ismail Baghaei called the expected sanctions a form of economic terrorism to punish Iran. Iranian Security Chief Mohsen Rezaei said that any country partnering in these new economic restrictions would be considered an enemy and that Iran will target their interests. Since the beginning of the war, Iran has targeted U.S. installations in Jordan and Gulf countries with drones and missiles. Rezaei said that Iran would attack oil tankers leaving through the Persian Gulf through alternative routes. He added that, quote, not even a single drop of oil will leave the region. Hadil Al-Shalchi, NPR News, Istanbul.
18: President Trump is warning Canada that he will extend heightened tariffs on Canadian goods to large and small vehicles, auto parts, and steel as of January 1st. Trump threatens to increase the levies to 50% in a new social media post in which he accuses Canada of imposing unfair high tariffs on U.S. farmers. After talks collapsed over the weekend, the U.S. imposed 50% tariffs on a wide array of other Canadian goods. Canada has threatened retaliation. NPR's Scott Horsley reports on Trump's tariffs worldwide since he returned to office.
20: The average U.S. tariff on imports from around the world is now a little over 11%. That's about four times what it was when Trump returned to the White House last year. Some of the president's tariffs were struck down by the Supreme Court, and the administration's had to pay more than $100 billion in refunds. But they keep adding new tariffs, and as Prime Minister Carney noted this weekend, that means higher costs for U.S. consumers.
18: NPR's Scott Horsley reporting. Well, it has been nearly 2 weeks since a powerful storm ripped through Gary, Indiana, causing widespread power outages. It's been a slow process to get homeowners and businesses back up. Michael Puente with member station WBEZ has an update.
21: Relief is coming to the struggling Rust Belt city and the surrounding area, but just not quickly enough. The city estimates more than 2,000 structures suffered damage from fallen trees that blocked roads for days and caused at least two fatalities. Resident Vivian Woodson Hodgkins is coping as best she can.
22: So what we do is we get up in the morning and we got to find something to eat because we can't store food in our refrigerator. So now we kind of depending on the giveaways and, you know, whatever somebody has for us.
21: Utility provider Northern Indiana Public Service Company insists most will have power back by the end of Tuesday, For NPR News, I'm Michael Puente in Gary, Indiana.
18: This is NPR News. Schools across Reno, Nevada are closed as the region remains under severe threat from a wildfire that ballooned over the weekend and spread dangerously close to Reno neighborhoods. Local authorities say more than 90,000 residents have been ordered to evacuate their homes or to be ready to do so. More than 460 people spent the night at an evacuation center. Hundreds more slept in their cars or in RVs. The fire began Saturday. It grew to more than 23 square miles over the subsequent 24 hours in the Sierra Nevada foothills. There was zero containment. Scientists say people who participate in high-intensity interval training, also known as, may reap certain benefits that are not seen with other forms of aerobic exercise. It's according to research published this month by a team of researchers at Rockefeller University. Here's NPR's Will Stone.
0: The study shows high-intensity training provokes a robust response throughout the bloodstream. Those in the study completed either six all-out sprints on the bike for 30 seconds with a few minutes rest, or a moderate-paced ride for 90 minutes. There were many more changes in proteins and other molecules in the high-intensity group. The researchers then compared some of those changes to a large database from the UK and found they were associated with better cardiovascular and metabolic health. However, they emphasized the results come from young, healthy adults and need to be confirmed in different populations. They say it does not prove high intensity is necessarily better. Will Stone, NPR News.
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24: If life's a mystery, whodunit? I'm Scott Carter. This is Ye Gods, where we explore the beliefs, sacred or secular, that shape our choices, that shape our lives. The rules that rule us are our gods. Ye Gods is approaching the first anniversary on the NPR network and now on 74 NPR radio stations. We launched August 27, 2025. During the Public Radio Content Conference in Salt Lake City, which is where I met today's guest. Theologian and professor Lisi Camp is creator, host, and executive producer of the podcast and syndicated public radio series, No Small Endeavor, on which he explores what it means to live a good life. On a panel discussion that I attended, Lee embodied a lot of virtues that I admire. His responses were well-informed. They were presented with humility. They were presented with conscientiousness and often with wit. Lee knows a lot more than I do about topics that interest me and I hope interest you, which is one of my definitions of the perfect guest. Lee holds from Notre Dame a master's and PhD in Christian ethics and moral theology. Since 1999, he's taught those topics at Lipscomb University in Nashville, where he lives with his wife and three sons. Lee's written three provocatively titled books: Mere Discipleship, Radical Christianity in a Rebellious World. Spoiler alert, Lee thinks radical Christians should follow Christ. Secondly, Who is My Enemy? Questions American Christians Must Face About Islam and Themselves. And then the last one, Scandalous Witness, A Little Political Manifesto for Christians, now out in paperback. These are no small accomplishments. Dr. Lisi Camp, welcome to Ye Gods.
17: Thank you, Scott. Lovely to be with you. I've been looking forward to our conversation for a good long while now, and so grateful that you have me having me on.
24: Well, wonderful. When it comes to religion, I feel like you are sort of, you joined the company early, and I've always remained freelance, and it's like you're a native in a land that I often visit.
3: And so my goal here is I want to clarify. I think I know most of your chief beliefs, but I want to clarify those and then also want to find out a bit about your growing up and how you got those beliefs.
17: I should say maybe that the fact that you say I joined the company early makes me bristle.
3: Oh, really?
17: And so maybe that tells a little bit about me.
3: Let's have no bristling.
17: Will be interesting to explore.
3: Fair enough. We will explore it. So when I first met you and we exchanged business cards and I started listening to No Small Endeavor, I just thought it was these compelling interviews. But sometimes on your interview, you'll plug live shows. And then I go online and I see you playing keyboards or guitar. And I see you harmonizing with the likes of Vince Gill and Amy Grant and Sheryl Crow. And it's like No Small Endeavor. And at first you didn't have that name, but it's like this started off as a Prairie Home Companion with a Tennessee twang. What's been the origin and development of this project?
17: Yeah, years ago, I would say typically I would often do lectures in my, you know, ethics classes, and I would talk about war and peace, or I'd talk about racial justice, or I'd talk about poverty and systemic mechanisms of poverty or oppression. And I would often have students come up to me afterwards, and they would, in those days, you know, have CD playlists, and they would occasionally give me a CD and I said, have you heard this Bob Dylan song, or have you heard this Woody Guthrie song? And I was taken by the way in which these perennial concerns that we have had often been addressed in such poignant, provocative ways by great American songwriters. And so I began to wonder, you know, what would it be like if we tried to put good Americana music in conversation with these perennial social, ethical, theological questions? And then I was a regular listener to Prairie Home Companion. And one night, my wife and I went to see Garrison again at the Ryman Auditorium in Nashville. And it was a New Year's Eve show, so we, you know, sang in the New Year. And it was so much fun. And I thought, okay, well, what would it be like if we tried to do a theological variety show? Which, of course, sounds horrific. You know, what a stupid idea. But I actually couldn't get away from the idea. I started asking more people about it. And long story short, we found some ideal, immensely talented people who said, okay, well, let's just try it. And so we did our first one in early 2008 in a very little, small little theater. You know, we had 125 people there. And by the end of the year, we were doing quarterly show with 700-800 people. And then by the end of our third year, we did our first big show at the Ryman Auditorium in Nashville. And so it's always surprised me that it's done more as much as it has. And I've gotten to meet a lot of wonderful, talented folks. And yeah, like you said, I've gotten to sing alongside. I always find a way to weasel my way into singing with some of these folks. And I think, you know, it's too much work. You know, people think, a lot of times I think that stage stuff is vain, which of course it can be, but it's too much work to merely serve vanity. And so I think, well, one of my things I'm going to give myself, one of the treats is finding a way to harmonize with people like this on stage. And so it's great fun. We love getting to do it and a lot of wonderful folks. But anyway, then in 2020, we began the podcast that was long format podcast. And got a deal with Nashville Public Radio that turned in the syndication deal. And so it's been a really wonderful adventure and a lot of wonderful people along the way.
3: So the good life, how do you describe the good life? And has your notion of it shifted since you started doing this program?
17: So in my graduate school days, I began to be shaped a great deal by a moral philosopher named Alistair MacIntyre. And MacIntyre has this section in probably his best-known book, one called After Virtue, where he says that a good life is a life spent in seeking the good life. And then he goes on and says, and is a life that sustains the virtues that are necessary for that pursuit. And I have found that to be an immensely helpful frame because it, you know, it sets before us, first of all, the first step in having a good life is simply being willing to say, okay, so I've been given this gift of life And it's wondrous and it's incredible and sometimes overwhelming. But the first step in trying to live it well is to say, okay, what does it look like to live it well? Then you're off and running, you know? And so you kind of set this vision of where you think is best to go. And then you learn that you have to develop certain habits and dispositions and skills and abilities if you're really going to go in that direction. And then as you go in that direction, you learn new things. And you're probably going to adjust and tweak, and you're not always going to keep going to the same point on the horizon, and it's going to shift 5 degrees, or sometimes it might shift 90 degrees, sometimes it might shift 180 degrees, and you go back in the opposite direction. But as you go, you iterate and you learn, and you have to continue to develop. If you're going to take seriously this pursuit of what you think is a good life, you're going to have to continue to embrace the hard skills and do the hard work that's required to keep going in that direction. So I found that to be an immensely helpful frame for thinking about this. And then obviously it can open up to conversations with just about anybody. And then you can learn a lot of fascinating things from people regardless of their most basic convictions, because people who live life that way are going to learn some really fascinating things that we all can learn from.
3: Yeah, the one part of that that I would want to ask more about is I live in Hollywood. And for a lot of people who I know, there is a very base notion of what the good is. And that notion is an endless cavalcade of hedonistic pleasures that where they are only thinking of themselves and are completely indifferent to the concerns of others. And the good life that you talk about starts with an acknowledgement of God. And there is a notion coming out of it of service, that the gift of life you've got has responsibilities attached to it. And that is at odds with a lot of society.
17: Hmm. Yeah, one of the things that I am grateful that we get to do is we do talk to theologians and philosophers. But we also talk a lot to social scientists and neuroscientists. And one of the things that I believe one can learn from talking to the social scientists and the neuroscientists is that there are certain observable things about human nature and about human social groupings that we can learn from. And I would suggest we should learn from. And so, for example, there's lots of evidence from a variety of perspectives. So I'm thinking for right now about Anna Lemke, who's the head of Stanford's dual diagnosis addiction clinic. And she has this beautiful book called Dopamine Nation. And what she argues from a purely scientific perspective is that our Western civilization is hooked on dopamine, and that that sort of addiction, regardless of how you get it, leads to destruction of the self and the incapacity to actually enjoy pleasure. That observation, interestingly enough, fits with a lot of so-called virtue traditions, going back to somebody like Aristotle, who insisted that pleasure is not something to be avoided. As a matter of fact, it's a gift to us. The question is, how does one enjoy pleasure rightly? How does one enjoy pleasure best, right? And so there's lots of directions, social sciences, neurosciences, philosophy, theology, at which you can quickly begin to learn that a life lived in endless pursuit of self-centered indulgence, it falls apart pretty quickly. And one can be so addicted to it that it can last a lifetime. But it doesn't take a lot of observations from these different directions to say these people converge on this point, that if you live purely for yourself and you live purely for indulgence of pleasure, it's not a life that most people want to live. And when you really look at it, it's not a life hardly anybody wants to live. And so then that opens you up to saying, okay, well, what are the other options? And so those are some of the ways we try to approach this, that rather than, starting with some a priori about God, and therefore that leads us to an obligation to think about these things in another way, we kind of come at it from the angle of let different people say what it is that they have to say, and see what kind of interesting convergences come out of the multiplicity of conversations.
3: I want to go back to the very beginning, and there are some things I know about you, but I want to find out other things. So you're born in Alabama.
17: I am.
3: And then you grow up there.
17: Yes, Talladega, Alabama.
3: Are your parents religious?
17: Our family is deeply embedded in church life in Alabama. I would say it is the most prominent facet of our lives. I mean, we were at church more than three times a week on average because, you know, we would have a Sunday morning gathering, Sunday evening gathering, Wednesday night gathering, and then there were all sorts of other things that are going to happen through the year. So I would say we certainly averaged well over three times a week at church. We were deeply embedded in the life of the church.
3: What denomination is this?
17: Yeah, Churches of Christ.
3: And tell me what the particular emphasis of the Churches of Christ is.
17: Well, it depends on which Church of Christ you go to, and which is arises from one of the particularities, because it was it's a group that insists upon what they call autonomous local congregation. So in other words, no denominational hierarchy is going to tell any local church what they should do or what they should believe. So different congregations can look quite different. That being said, there were lots of similarities, but the basic idea was that the Christian tradition in many ways has kind of screwed up, and we should go back and try to practice Christianity as it is proclaimed in the New Testament and see what happens with that. And so it began with a very fascinating unity movement of saying the Christian world's divided. This is happening early 1800s in the U.S. The Christian world's divided. Can we find some sort of way to unify Christians rather than being this kind of Christian or that kind of Christian or this kind of Christian? We could just say we're going to be Christians only and have unity among all people who believe, you know, these basics of the Christian tradition, Christian proclamation. And unfortunately, that movement, that so-called unity movement, quickly birthed three new denominations on the on the American scene, and led to highly sectarian, narrow-minded, we're the only ones going to heaven. And so while I both simultaneously loved my childhood church experience in many ways, it also handed me a lot of theological baggage that was ultimately, I think, destructive and unhelpful, that I had to spend a lot of years working my way out of intellectually. But that was actually the easy part. The harder part was, you know, what a lot of times can happen in a very intense community like that is it can begin to operate based upon various mechanisms of shame. And so I ended up internalizing a lot of shame and a lot of self-hatred. And so that took me, you know, several decades to work through, and a lot of therapy and a lot of anger and a lot of grief and a lot of frustration. And so it's, you know, I think for me as a human being, finding what was good and finding what was quite damaging and being able to articulate which is which and process them has been a major part of my human journey, and coming to some sort of maturation of saying, okay, that part was good, but boy, that part was damaging and really destructive, and it's been an ongoing process.
24: That's Lee C. Camp. If you're in the vicinity of the historic Ryman Auditorium in downtown Nashville, try to catch a live performance of the No Small Endeavor Theological Variety Show featuring Lee and musical guest stars. Or visit his website, nosmallendeavor.com/events, to see if Lee's bringing the stage show to a venue near you. When we return, Lee talks more about being called to the seminary and how he feels some Christians fall short of being good neighbors. Stay tuned. This is Ye Gods. I'm Scott Carter.
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24: Welcome back to Ye Gods. I'm Scott Carter. My guest is Lee C. Camp, the host of the NPR show No Small Endeavor, which explores what it means to live a good life. Before the break, Lee described his childhood Christian community, the Church of Christ, despite that church's founding principle being unity with other Christians. Lee absorbed many doctrines that left him with what he calls theological baggage. So when you're growing up and you're going to church all the time, you're going, I would assume, to vacation Bible school during the summers, you're...
17: Absolutely.
24: Okay, are you accepting everything that you hear, or are there any doubts that you begin that begin to seep in over your early childhood?
17: I would say, as I recollect, that through my high school years, I pretty much buy it all hook, line, and sinker. And so that, you know, that includes things like young earth creationism that I began, you know, that I, some people in the tradition.
24: Please tell me what that is.
17: Oh, okay. Yeah. So young earth creationism is the idea that God literally created the world in 6 days, and that the earth and the creation, the whole creation, is only about 6,000 years old. And the theory of evolution is a mockable idiocy, and that clearly humans didn't come to fruition through mechanisms of natural selection. And so, you know, I'm buying all of that. As a matter of fact, as I recollect, at least, I know this part's for sure for real, that the boys in the church were trained up early to preach and, you know, to do stuff in the church. And so I think I'll put this in scare quotes, preach my first sermon as something like a 12-year-old. And it was on the evils of the theory of evolution, you know, and I'm like quoting the second law of thermodynamics and entropy and quoting Hebrew words for day and all this kind of stuff as a 12-year-old, as if I understood this stuff. But that was this sort of certifiable confidence that we were taught to have about all of these things. And no, I didn't question any of it in any sort of substantive way throughout my high school years. And, you know, it made me a nice kid. I was a sweet kid. And I, if you want to talk about conservative, I mean, I was it. You know, I was not smoking cigarettes and, not, you know, never drank a drip of alcohol and was a virgin and anything you can imagine in terms of all of that stuff. I did it. And I did it. You know, I was really good rule keeper.
24: And then all the other kids your age, your peers in church, they're all unified in this also. So I'm sure that there were not heckles for your sermon, let's say.
17: Yeah, no.
24: There were no dissenting voices.
17: No, it gave me all sorts of credibility in the grouping, right? Because I was saying with what appeared to some people to be some intelligence. And it gave me credibility that I'm sure stoked some sort of inner need for group acceptance, and I got it.
24: Is there a straight line from this triumph of yours as a boy preacher to then the decision to go to seminary, or is it more roundabout?
17: Yeah, it's much more roundabout. I loved and still do in the sciences. I went into my undergraduate studies planning to do engineering or physics, and I ended up doing my undergraduate degree in computer science. And then I went on to code for 20 years or so that I could afford my teaching habit, you know, for the next number of decades. But somewhere during the college years, between my junior and senior year, I had some sort of mystical experience when I was a boy that I took as some sort of sense of calling, and I don't even know what it was. And again, because our tradition was so focused on rationality, we didn't think very highly of notions of any sort of mystical engagement with God. And it was actually looked upon with suspicion. The charismatics and the Pentecostals were seen as a great threat to Christian faith because they're doing all that woo-woo stuff and that crazy stuff. And so ours was very much more read the Bible, do what it says. And everything that you need is in the Bible. But I had, nonetheless, had some sort of experience when I was a boy, And it was just a sort of palpable sense of presence. All I remember about it is that I went to the closet in the room I was in, and I found a little sheet of paper, and I got a pencil, and I just wrote down, "I will obey." And I didn't know what I was saying, except that I was giving assent to some sort of sense of some sort of divine presence and some sort of divine calling.
3: So how old are you at this point?
17: I was probably 11, 12, something like that. And so what happened in college was that I began to kind of reassess, okay, you know, I still think that someone can do the good work of engineering for the good of the world, and it deeply be some sort of, one could frame that in all sorts of fidelity as some sort of sense of calling, you know, by God. But for me, it raised the question of, is this the way that, you know, I can perceive or discern that is the direction for my life? And so I did this sort of talking to people that I trusted that summer, and finally decided, I think that the sciences is not what best I can tell the direction that I'm, you know, being called. And even as a 59-year-old, I'm still uncomfortable with using the language of being called. But I don't know, I don't have any better language to use it. But, you know, best I could discern, it doesn't seem the best direction I should go or want to go. And so I decided, okay, I'm going to go to seminary. So I went to seminary.
3: But hold on 1 second.
17: Yeah.
3: All right. Is it that science is fading, or is it that this other voice is getting louder?
17: Yeah, that's a great question. I think it's not that science is fading or that my interest in the science is fading, because I still, you know, I have a lot of bookshelves filled with science books, and I still read science a lot, and I love all that stuff. And I find it, in fact, a beautiful way to meditate upon awe and mystery and the unimaginable beauty of the cosmos. That never faded for me. But instead, there was this kind of stronger sense of, but vocationally, it seems to be more this teaching or pastoral work or something like that was the direction I had a sense that I should begin to walk in that path.
3: You're going to seminary. Are you thinking that you're going to become a pastor?
17: I didn't know. I didn't know if I would become a pastor or a teacher or a professor, but something along that line.
3: Because that sermon went really well, that evolution sermon. There are a lot of professors who can't get that kind of response from a crowd, and you've been a public performer since.
17: Yeah,
3: so it's not like you don't work with the public on an ongoing basis, which is a lot of what pastors do.
17: Yeah, I mean, I'd definitely have thought, contemplated a number of occasions that the kind of work that I've continued to get to do is a sort of pastoral work. And even though if anyone listens to No Small Endeavor, they'll see that this doesn't look anything like church, right? It doesn't look like a sermon. There's nonetheless, for me, a sort of kind of two things. One is I come to that work in No Small Endeavor as a Christian theologian, slightly embarrassed and more angry at how poorly American Christians have been good neighbors. And I want to try to show up in that space to say, it actually is possible to show up in public as a Christian, talking about things that we all care about, and try to be informed, and try to be hospitable, and try to be humble, and honor whoever you're talking to, and know that you have things to learn from them, that we'll all be better off if we can come together in this beautiful kind of space. So that's the first piece that is at least somewhat pastoral. And the second kind of pastoral piece is, we live in this day and age in which so many people are just lonely, and they're looking for some sort of way to think about how to frame their lives in a way that has some sort of sense of meaning and some sort of sense of purpose. And the consumerist driven late modern capitalist world isn't doing it for them. And so, you know, I'm very mindful, you know, of the apparently elderly lady that writes me and says, okay, in the morning I go to mass, and in the evening I listen to No Small Endeavor. Or I'm thinking about the songwriter who wrote me once and said, I caught your show on the radio one day, I was going into the grocery store, but I couldn't get into the store, and I stopped and I sat in the parking lot and I listened to the end of it because I wanted to know what was going to happen. And he said, I'm not religious in the least. And he said, and I lost my faith in humanity a long time ago along with it. And he said, but the stories that you and the people that you allow us to have conversations with have restored my faith, at least in humanity. And so, you know, it's like we're so hungry for some sort of way to say, isn't there still something that's beautiful and true and good that we can find together and bear witness to together and find some sort of way to revitalize our thirsty spirits? And so that's kind of the one of the things that we're trying to do on a weekly basis.
3: There's a phrase that I heard you say on a podcast where you were a guest maybe 10 years ago. And you talked about what you do being an exercise in hospitality.
17: Mm.
3: And mission accomplished. This is a palpable gift, a palpable service that you are providing at a time when a lot of people are shouting and the algorithms reward anger. And it seems like the goal of capitalism is to remove all liminality from our lives.
17: Right.
3: To remove any gap by which we're actually hearing the voices of ourselves in our heads rather than something being piped in and bombarding us or our thoughts being able to play out without being interrupted by alerts.
17: Yeah.
3: I feel like there is a unity of hospitality, not only in how you are with your guests, but in everything on your website and everything on all that you put out. There is a continuity of consideration for people that is our society is experiencing a scarcity of that quality being modeled to us.
17: Hmm. Well, thank you. I received that with gratitude, and I appreciate that. And, you know, I think one of the things that maybe there was both the external expectation, I think, more from my family than maybe my church, because my childhood church wasn't always good about hospitality in terms of presuming goodwill of someone with whom you disagree. It instead presumed ill will and an unwillingness to want to know what was true if you had disagreement, which is a very dangerous stance. But I think, one, my own family expected better of us than that. And then I also think that if one gets in touch with your own brokenness and your own messes, you know, and, you know, my family system has had a lot of difficulties with addiction and brokenness of various sorts and stripes. And when you began to realize, oh, we're all kind of a mess, and we all in some way are dealing with some sort of powerlessness, and that powerlessness can be utterly devastating, even unto death, I think that there's a sort of for me, a sort of hospitality that's not a virtue that one has to put on as much as it is, this is the very nature of reality, is that we're all a mess. And so why can't we share a table with each other and treat each other with respect and know that we've all got a story to tell and we've all braved a lot. And so let's gather around and listen to each other, talk well to one another, and see what sort of fascinating stories we can elicit if we will just attend well to the person in front of us.
3: I'm Scott Carter. My guest on today's Ye Gods is Lee C. Camp. Besides exploring what makes a good life on his NPR show, No Small Endeavor, Lee also works on another podcast, The Subtext. Lee's co-host on that show is Gen Z writer and artist Savannah Locke. Each week, internet expert Savannah reports on pop culture phenomena to ethics professor and theologian Lee, who's almost 30 years her senior and doesn't own a cell phone. And somehow on each episode, they make their way to the intersection of faith and culture. By the way, Lee told me that he's good friends with fellow Nashvillian Dr. David Dark.
24: And if you haven't listened, you may want to check out David's appearance on Ye Gods. And if your Ye Gods appetite still is not sated, check out our interview with Somebody Feed Phil star Phil Rosenthal. His YouTube channel, Phil Rosenthal World, just launched a new show called How to Be a Sandwich. When we return, Lee and I examine his latest book, Scandalous Witness, A Little Political Manifesto for Christians. I'm Scott Carter. This is Ye Gods. Stay with us.
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24: Welcome back to Ye Gods. I'm Scott Carter. I'm talking with Lee C. Camp, host of No Small Endeavor for NPR, and author of the book, among others, Scandalous Witness, A Little Political Manifesto for Christians. This book is not Lee's first time asking Christians to examine Christ's teachings more closely, but it's a concise and provocative distillation of why he believes Christianity is

0: Let's witness a little political manifesto for Christians. This book is not Lee's first time asking Christians to examine Christ's teachings more closely, but it's a concise and provocative distillation of why he believes Christianity is an inherently political religion.
1: Well, this really interesting book, Scandalous Witness, puts out 15 propositions, and I just want to go over a couple of them with you and have you expand a little bit on them. Because as we're talking, there is a sense, I think, in the world, many people who I know, particularly people, I have two daughters, one 25, one 30, particularly for their generation. And then my generation is all dealing with mortality. And so I'm aware of people at both ends of this age spectrum having a sense of scarcity being the currency of the life they're living or in the society in which they find themselves at this time. But you have in Scandalous Witness, you have a sense of a purpose to history and that this purpose is connected to a sense of hope. Could you explain that a little bit to us?
2: Yeah, there's, I think that chapter I entitled History is Not One Damn Thing After Another. And that line is taken from historian, I think it was Will Durant, who said that that's one way some people think about history. It's just one damn thing after another. That is, there is no purpose or direction or consummation or ultimate building point of history. It's just meaningless one thing after another. And one of the things that the Christian tradition, as well as Islam and Judaism, all claim is that history is headed somewhere. And where they all kind of claim it's headed is towards some sort of making things right. And, you know, in the Jewish tradition, right, you have this beautiful poetry of the prophets about a coming day in which no mother shall bear a child for calamity, or no old man shall build and another inhabit, but he shall every man sit under his own vine and his own fig tree. And that God will wipe away every tear from every eye. And what these prophetic visions are doing is they're saying, we long for things being set right, and that the promise of these traditions is that this is what it means to believe. This is the theological virtue of hope, is to say we lean into this claim that history's headed somewhere, and where it's headed is beautiful. We don't all know what all it means, right? It's poetry. But it's poetry that's saying something. And I think that that's one of the major questions before us is, can we have hope? And for me, I personally don't quite know how to live very well apart from some sort of hope. And again, I don't mean it in some sort of fundamentalist or some sort of way of construing these weirdo literalistic interpretations of the Bible and all that kind of stuff. But it's a basic question of, do you believe that history is headed in such a way so that all of the pains and the brokenness are going to be set right or not? And I think hope says, yeah, I do.
1: You also talk about the U.S. is not the hope of the world. We are not a Christian nation. And also that all empires fall. A lyric that keeps coming back to me is the Paul Simon in the song American Tune. There's a line, we can't be forever blessed.
2: I didn't remember that line. Thank you for that. I'm going to go check that out.
1: And we've had a good run. We've had times when a challenge has been presented to us that we've had the exact right people in place who were uniquely qualified to handle those challenges. Like any run of luck, that does not continue ad infinitum. And I think that at the end of the day, we are responsible for our own actions, and that during the time we're here, are we being as considerate and kind to as many people as we can be, which I think is what pleases God. You also talk, and this I think would raise some eyebrows, it probably did when the book came out, but Christianity is a politic, not a religion. and what I interpret that as you saying is that if you call yourself a Christian, which I do not, although often I'm studying the Gospels, But

0: that makes me think is that your existence is in relationship to other people, and that there is a imperative for you to be interacting towards them in a specific and loving way.
1: Yeah. Yeah, I think that one of the very pointed ways I say that is that if someone says Christianity is not political, then they have not understood what Christianity is. But then I want to go on and explain what I mean by that. And what I mean by that is not some sort of Christian nationalism interpretation of that, but instead is to ask the question, okay, what do we mean by politics? Or, you know, what does political mean? And classically, the word political is related to the word polis, which is a Greek word for city. And so politics, classically understood, was the art of arranging the affairs of a community. And it asked questions like, what are we going to do with money? What are we going to do with offenses? How are we going to practice forgiveness and reconciliation? How are we going to deal with enemies? So forth and so on. And then you can ask yourself the question, well, who talked about that stuff? Well, Jesus talked about that stuff all the time, right? He talked about all of those things. And so the question then is, do we really want, you know, the politics of Jesus, right? Do I really want to figure out what it means to practice forgiveness 70 times 7? Do I really want to love my enemies? Do I want to do good to those who do ill to me? Well, those are all political claims of Jesus. So, you know, to maybe be even more pointed than you would want me to be, and you can pull this out if you don't want it, but right, but some of the people these days that are claiming they want Christianity and politics, you know, you think about Pete Hegseth, right? Pete Hegseth has no interest in Jesus informing his politics because he's not citing Jesus on love of enemies. He's not citing on doing good to those that you hate or that hate you. He's using it as a mechanism to oppress and to legitimate warfare and to legitimate violence and to legitimate putting people down. And so it's like he doesn't want Jesus in politics. He wants some sort of nationalistic agenda. And so there's this question about, okay, what does it really look like if you take seriously the claims that are being made in the Gospels? And I think what's being claimed in the Gospels is fascinating. It's terrifying at one level, right? And I know that I'm often very, very poor at practicing it, but it's compelling. It's beautiful. You know, I'm thinking about, you know, Mahatma Gandhi, when he was doing all of his work, he was friends with this Quaker journalist, and this Quaker journalist would come see him. And Gandhi would tell this Quaker, he said, you know what I wish all the Christians would do? I wish they would read Jesus and they would take Jesus more seriously, because the world would be better off if the Christians would take Jesus more seriously. And that's the way I kind of think about it. It's like, if the Christians are going to claim some authority for this Jesus, then let's get with it and see what sort of gift that can give to the world, rather than the mean-spirited stuff that we're seeing increasingly, that's increasingly distressing.
0: As you get to the end of Scandalous Witness, you say exemplary political witness is the goal, and that Christian social engagement must always be ad hoc. And this is kind of a note that you end on. Can you explain that to us?
1: Yeah, what I'm trying to do there is suggest that, and again, this book is geared directly for Christians. And right, so I'm not prescribing for anybody else. But for those who say that they believe this, okay, well, what does it look like for this to be good for the world? And what I'm trying to point to there is that our primary task is to seek to show to the world what we believe God created the world to be, which is a community of what Dr. King, for example, called the beloved community. It's a community in which there's enough, and everybody gets to enjoy the enough, in which there is respect and basic decency, and there's beauty and there's goodness, and that we all participate in this. And so the primary sociological task of the church in the New Testament is that, is to show the wisdom of God to the world, this flourishing, beautiful wisdom of God to the world. And that our first job is for us to do it, right? So that if we believe that it's good to practice radical exercises of grace and radical exercises of generosity and radical exercises of hospitality, Our first job is not to force everybody else to do that or to even convince everybody else to do that of their own will. It's for us to do it. And then maybe people can see that and say, wow, that looks pretty compelling. That looks pretty beautiful. Maybe we could try that. You know, what could we do with that? And that then the ad hoc piece is to say that maybe if instead of trying to hitch our wagon to any ideological partisan community in the United States, we just say, you know, there are certain things that, let's say, you know, the conservatives of the 1980s and 90s, there were certain things that the conservatives of the 1980s and 90s, we all ought to care about. You know, the conservatives of the 1970s, 80s, and 90s, one of the things they were always concerned about is what happens if you let a federal force have overweening, unaccountable power. And it's like, we sure as hell don't want that. And don't we know now that the conservatives of the 70s, 80s, and 90s were absolutely right? Right? Don't we know how terrifying it is that, as I understand it, $1 billion was just given by the federal government to Palantir to develop an AI system that's tracking all of the stuff around us? Aren't we terrified of that? Weren't the conservatives right about that? Absolutely, I think they were right about that. And then you can say, but wait, aren't there things about the so-called liberals that we ought to care about? The liberals concerned about the power of transglobal corporations? And rather than saying, just let everybody do whatever they want to do with their money that they've supposedly earned free and clear, and say, no, there's more serious things, questions to be raised about that. Don't we know that the liberals of the 80s and 90s were right about that? Absolutely, they were right about that. So the ad hoc thing is, what can we see that's right and true about these various perspectives? And then what is it that we have as people of faith to contribute to these conversations? And in my mind, there's a lot of wisdom and there's a lot of gifts that can be contributed to the world that we live in if we'll stop with our ideological hardline partisanship and instead say, okay, let's engage this tradition that we say we believe in again and see how we can offer it as a gift to the world rather than as a burden to our neighbors.
0: Lee, I'm so grateful for this conversation, and I end each episode by asking the guests three different questions. The first of which is, I hope that you have a long, prosperous, healthy life for you and your family, everybody around you, everybody in the world, in fact, no exceptions. But do you think when we die that there is a judgment upon how we have lived our lives?
1: I sure hope so. And I suspect that we all want that. You know, not in terms of a judgment followed by a punitive word. But it seems to me that, you know, assuming there is a creator, assuming there is a God that we believe to be good, don't we want that God to say, that was good and that was wicked? This was true and that was deceitful and a lie and caused all sorts of repression and pain. I think we all want judgment. And it's almost as if we're being cheated if there's not some judgment of saying, no, this is to be vindicated and this is to be vanquished. I think we all want that, and I sure hope that there is. That, of course, leads to a long conversation about universalism that if we had time one of these days, I would love to talk about, but that's my short answer for now.
0: Yeah, but what you're getting to is if there is no judgment whatsoever, then in a way, it's a God figure who is taking the attitude of life was just one damn thing after the other and
1: well
0: has no
1: said.
0: Meaning.
1: Well said. Yes, I think that's exactly right.
0: During challenging times, is there a quote that you keep repeating to yourself because it provides you with special comfort?
1: The one quote that I quote to myself and through all those years of teaching quoted most of my students from the Christian tradition came from a second century figure named Irenaeus. And Irenaeus used to say, the glory of God is a human being fully alive. And I kind of treat that as something of a mantra for myself of this thing I say I believe in and that I'm trying through fits and starts and often unwell, doing it unwell, but nonetheless still trying. You know, the calling here is to be genuinely fully human and fully alive, fully liberated. And there's something about the orientation of that that continues in hard times and in good times, continues to orient me towards a sort of vision that I can continue to embrace and give thanks for.
0: Lee, is there a work of art that it has had such impact on you that you think that if everyone were to also experience it, that the world would be maybe a little bit better of a place to live in?
1: A lot of those. But the one that first popped up in my mind when I heard the question was a song that we've done on our live shows a number of times. And as a matter of fact, the very first time we ever got to do a show at the Ryman Auditorium downtown Nashville, you know, which is the historic room in Nashville that's just beautiful and glorious. I thought long and hard about what's the song I'm going to sing the first time I get to sing on the stage at the Ryman. And I sang this song, and I've gotten to do it a number of times on shows. But it's Tom Waits' song, Down There by the Train. And it is one of the most glorious, even troubling articulations of grace that I have ever encountered. And I think it gives us all a glimpse of saying, you know, regardless of our shame, regardless of our pain, regardless of our brokenness, there is some sort of grain of the universe towards grace and towards mercy that I think can be transformative. And so I just love, I've never gotten to meet Tom Waits. I hope one of these days I get to meet him. But I love that song. And yeah, I think it makes the world a better place.
0: You'll have to come out to Los Angeles and do a performance of No Small Endeavor and ask him to come up on the stage.
1: Oh, I would love to. Yeah, I'd love to.
0: Lee, it is such a pleasure to talk to you, and I hope our paths cross again.
1: I do too, Scott. Thank you. It's been a lovely conversation. Grateful for your work and grateful for all that we got to share today.
0: Thank you. That's Lee Camp. You can buy his book, Scandalous Witness, A Little Political Manifesto for Christians, in paperback with a new preface from Erdmann's Publishing. Check out the Chevalier's Books Instagram at Chevalier's Books for more of my thoughts on Lee's book, plus other recent authors who've appeared on Ye Gods, like Tom Juneau and Adriana Trajani. 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Next week on Ye Gods, playwright Samuel D. Hunter. The film of his play, The Whale, won Brendan Fraser the Best Actor Oscar. Sam, a MacArthur Genius Grant winner and Tony-nominated playwright, will discuss his two plays now on LA stages, A Case for the Existence of God at the Rogue Machine and Grangeville at the Ruskin Group Theater. Ye Gods is created by a pantheon of ye gods and goddesses. Executive producer Dawson McCraw, co-executive producer Selena Lauterer, producer Robin Rose Valentine, editors Richard Chinqui and Mike Canary, music composer Carmen Borgia, production assistants Alexis Bradley Banks and Hannah Ponturo, consigliere Roy Seekoff. WGCU General Manager is Corey Lewis. Associate General Manager in charge of content is Amy Shoemaker. 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Ye Gods is produced by WGCU and Efficiency Studios and distributed by the NPR Network. I'm Scott Carter, and you can watch my TEDx talk, Indivisible, on YouTube. And until next time, safety and kindness for all.
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2: Sunny remainder of the afternoon. High temperature peak near 87. Overnight tonight, dropping back around 69. Sunshine tomorrow, highs 86. Tomorrow night, dropping back to around 70. Sunny with a high near 90 on Wednesday. Partly cloudy overnight with a low dropping back around 73. Currently 87 degrees in Norfolk. Just ahead on Here Now, uranium production has been revived in the U.S. Southwest. Tribal communities there who suffered illness from previous development are worried nuclear energy will harm them again. That story and more just ahead. It's Here Now on 89.5. It's 2 o'clock.
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6: I'm Robin Young. It's Here and Now. Coming up, the U.S. threatens Iran with the single greatest financial offensive ever. But will this be the warning that stops the war?
5: Also, livestock producers in Kansas who supply beef and pork and milk say they're struggling to hire legal immigrants.
7: Labor has been a challenge for years, and it is only getting worse.
6: And author Edwidge Dandekat's new novel has at its center a woman who survives a terrible mall shooting. Edwidge thought she survived one, too.
8: People started running. I started running, and I hid behind a bush.
6: It turned out to be a terrifying prank, but we'll hear how that prank led to a book. Coming up Here and Now.
5: After this news.
9: Live from NPR News, I'm Lakshmi Singh. The Trump administration is waging intensified economic warfare against Iran under a plan it calls Operation Economic Outcast. A short time ago, Treasury Secretary Scott Bessent announced the U.S. will target five critical sectors: digital assets, technology, gold, aviation, and shipping. Bessent warns countries doing business with Iran to stop, saying it's no longer acceptable to operate in the gray spaces. While he did not name the countries that could face retaliation, China, the United Arab Emirates, and Turkey are among Iran's trade partners.
10: Our objective is to sever every economic lifeline that sustains this tyrannical regime until Tehran stands alone.
9: Iran calls the new sanctions an economic form of terrorism to punish a country whose economy has already been severely hit by current sanctions. Tehran warns it'll punish countries in the region if they cooperate with the U.S. Immigration authorities have arrested the father of a man serving on the USS Abraham Lincoln that until recently have been operating in the Middle East. More from NPR's Maria Godoy.
11: The Department of Homeland Security confirmed that Border Patrol agents arrested Luis Aviles during a vehicle stop in Key West, Florida. Aviles is from Nicaragua. In a post on Facebook, Aviles' son, Joshua Aviles, who has been on the USS Abraham Lincoln for more than 9 months, wrote, quote, "I don't know how I can mentally continue working 12-plus hour days knowing that my dad is somewhere, possibly being treated like a criminal." The military's parole in place policy allows parents, spouses, and children of service members to obtain legal immigration status. DHS said in a statement that Luis Aviles entered the U.S. illegally and, quote, "having a family member in the military is not a free pass to violate our nation's laws." Maria Godoy, NPR News.
9: The Supreme Court ruled earlier this year that some of President Trump's global tariffs were illegal and refunds commenced. But shoppers are getting left out of billions of dollars in refunds. They've been going primarily to American businesses. And as NPR Stephen Basaha explains, few of those companies are actually passing along those refunds to customers.
12: Retailers shared the cost of tariffs with consumers, mainly by raising prices. But the dean of Syracuse University's College of Law, Terrence Lau, says retailers are not sharing the refund because it's difficult to know how much more each shopper paid because of tariffs.
13: It's like the retailer stirred the tax into the batter. So once it's cooked into the cake, you can't just back it out ingredient by ingredient anymore because it's not separated.
12: Shipping companies like UPS, DHL, and FedEx are the exception here. They charge customers tariff fees and are now in the process of returning those fees to customers. Walmart says it's sharing refunds through lower prices.
9: That's Stephen Basaha. It's NPR News. The United Kingdom is urging social media companies, including TikTok, to take down viral videos that celebrate dangerous driving. The government spoke out after two police officers were killed Saturday. Their vehicle was struck by a Volkswagen that was driving the wrong way on a road in northeastern England. Five of the Volkswagen's occupants, ranging in age from 17 to 23, also died. Local media report that one of the young victims may have previously posted a video of someone driving dangerously. GLP-1 drugs such as Ozempic are changing healthcare, according to a new report from analysts at Wells Fargo. More from NPR's Sydney Lupkin.
14: Between 2022 and 2024, GLP-1 usage rose about 140%. Over the same time, bariatric surgery fell 34%. That's just one of the ways GLP-1 drugs are changing the healthcare landscape, says Robin Wenzel, head of Wells Fargo Industry Insights.
15: U.S., you know, adult obesity at about 40% of the population, you know, this is not an outlier. This is a true challenge that healthcare industries, hospitals have had to really face and manage around.
14: She says GLP-1 drugs have been a disruptor. For the pharmaceutical industry, her team found that oncology is also no longer considered the most valuable therapeutic category for new drugs. In 2022, just 1% of the drugs in companies' pipelines were GLP-1s. Now it's a quarter of them.
9: Sydney Lepkin reporting. It's NPR.
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1: And the question is whether the United States will pick a major fight with China over these Iran sanctions.
0: How is an economic D-Day supposed to work? 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
2: 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Between immigration crackdowns, the U.S. war with Iran, and a globally harsh tariff regime, the American economy is feeling the squeeze of President Trump's policies. 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
8: I'm Robin Young in Boston. It's Here and Now. Day, D-E-Y, in Haitian Creole, means to mourn. And in Edwidge Danicat's new novel, Day, many are doing just that.

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1: I'm Scott Tong. It's been 9 years since the devastating genocide of the Rohingya people by Myanmar's security forces. We speak to a New York-based Rohingya student who fled as a teenager. He shares his story and concerns for fellow Rohingya. They're in limbo after the Trump administration ended their temporary protected status. Next time, Here and Now.
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3: On the next Another View, we're live at the 1619 African Landing Memorial at Fort Monroe. The memorial pays tribute to the arrival of the first recorded Africans in English North America. And our audience will get a sneak peek before the official unveiling of the memorial sculpture created by artist Brian Owens. I'm Barbara Ham Lee. History comes alive on the next Another View, Thursday at noon, here on 89.5 WHRV.
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0: You're listening to All Things Considered from NPR News. For centuries, Navajo weavers have crafted blankets that tell the stories about the places, beliefs, and histories of their tribe. Often, these weavers also herd the sheep that provide the wool for the blankets. But this tradition is now under threat, as Chris Clements of member station KNAU reports.
1: This 12-mile journey up the mountain to a summer sheep camp is a yearly celebration. Casey Tasseni is an apprentice weaver who says years ago, herding trips like this used to be as common as the clouds.
2: There was a lot of movement involved. One camp just wouldn't be used, but a concession of a number of camps would be used intermittently.
1: But not these days. Nestled in between old-growth oak trees and wildflowers, Tasseni and his flock pass by the gray skeletons of abandoned sheep camps. Tyrell Tapaha sees them too, and he notices something else.
3: It's the driest I've ever seen.
1: For Tapaha, the empty camps and the drying landscape are connected.
3: I just daydream and think about the camps that I walk by, these abandoned camps, and wonder about those family members feeling those emotions that I have about the space, the place, and knowing that they're not there anymore.
1: Generations of Navajo families used to move their flocks up to mountains like these in the summer for the vegetation, like the kind the group is stepping over, and for the springs that dot the landscape. In the fall, they would guide their flocks back down when it gets cold. Now, weavers like Tapaha say herding Navajo Churro sheep as a full-time practice is becoming rare.
4: This is the second driest time that we've been experiencing here on the Navajo Nation, and it's across the region.
1: Crystal Tuli Cordova is with the tribe's Department of Water Resources. She says less precipitation in these mountains could be contributing to the drier environment that the weavers are witnessing.
4: The recharge to those sources, the shallow aquifer as well as the springs, are limited and more vulnerable to drought conditions.
1: Eventually, after navigating up miles of old wagon trails, the group makes it to the sheep camp, where dinner is cooking. The camp looks lush, but Casey Tasseni can tell the ecosystem is stressed.
2: There's a lot of unbalance. There's a lot of loss of water.
1: Tyrell Tapaha remembers spending his summers here as a kid. So does his grandfather, Roy Cady. He's considered a master weaver.
5: I'm pretty sure that my mom brought me up on her back

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It's an earworm, isn't it? Don't you wish you knew what it was? We've got the whole list of the music we play on the show at our website, marketplace.org/music.

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1: This is Marketplace. I'm Amy Scott. Today, for the first time in more than a year, live cattle crossed the border from Mexico into the U.S. Not the border story you're used to hearing? Well, we used to import more than a million head a year from Mexico until worries about the spread of the screwworm parasite shut that down. The border reopening comes just after the president announced last week, without details, that he would be ramping up tariff

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2: Clear skies tonight with an overnight low dropping back around 70. Mostly sunny and warm on Tuesday, highs near 86. Partly cloudy tomorrow night, low dropping back around 72. Mostly sunny on Wednesday, though a chance of rain moving in the late afternoon. High temperature near 88.
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5: Happy Monday from Out of the Box. I'm Paul Shagru. I know that's not a phrase you hear very often, but it's always a fun day for me because Mondays is where I premiere more brand new songs never heard before on the radio than any other show. And that's because I get into a lot of the albums that were just released on Friday. And there were no fewer than 13 albums that came out Friday that I'm going to play from on tonight's show. But before we get to that, I'll play you a set of songs even newer than what was just released. All three of these songs that start off the show have not been released on albums yet. One is from Lake Street Dive, the neo-soul band out of Boston who have a new song called You're Never Around. We'll hear from Leon Bridges. He'll be releasing his new album Happiness Anytime in September, and he's just released an EP of new songs from it, and I'll play you one called Talk It Over. But we'll hear from Bia Badoobie to start off the show. Her new album will be out on September 18th called Pylon. And here's Memories on Out of the Box.

Brand new music from Lake Street Dive on Out of the Box. They put out a really good album a couple of years ago, and they're getting ready to follow that up. That was a song from it called You're Never Around. We heard Leon Bridges before that. His new album, Happiness Anytime, comes out next month, and he's now released two EPs of songs from it. One just came out on Friday, and that was a song from it called Talk It Over. And Bia Badoobie started off the show with her new song Memories that'll be on her album Pylon that arrives in less than a month. I'm Paul Shagrew, and we had quite a haul of great new releases come in on Friday. I'm going to play you a sampling from a lot of them during the next section of the show here, and we'll start this set off with a track from the album I'll be featuring as the album of the week, the new one by Ray Wiley Hubbard called Real to Real for Real. He's an Oklahoman, and he pays tribute to another great Oklahoma artist, J.J. Cale, on this track called She Plays Crazy Mama. Ray Wiley Hubbard on Out of the Box.

Brand new music from the Kennedys on Out of the Box, the married duo of folk singers who have been recording since the mid-90s, and their new album was just released Friday called Smoke Tree. That was Long Road to Freedom. We heard Grace Potter before that from her new album, Trespasser, and the lead-off track to it called Main Street USA. And another great album that was just released Friday is by Ray Wiley Hubbard, Reel to Reel for Real, and that was a song from it called She Plays Crazy Mama, where he name checks the great artist who originally did the song Crazy Mama, J.J. Cale. I'm Paul Shagrew, and I'll play you another set of songs from albums that were just released Friday, and we'll start this one off with Weezer from their new Gold album. Here's Say Yes on Out of the

You're listening to Out of the Box, playing you a whole mess of songs that were all just released this past Friday, as I usually do on the Monday edition of the show, since I've had some time to spend with these albums. That was Brandon Flowers from his new album, Plans, and Does It Ever Cross Your Mind? We heard the Afghan Whigs, the longtime indie rock band. They've got a new album out. That was a song from it called Loose Talk. And Weezer has just released their first album in about 6 years. It's another self-titled album, and they would like it to be called the Gold Album because of its cover, and that was the lead-off track to that album called Say Yes. I'm Paul Shagrew, and I'll play you some more brand new songs that just came out on Albums Friday, and these are all cover songs. We'll start with Ken Pomeroy, who released her debut album a couple of years ago. Now she's released a new EP, and this is one of the songs from it. It starts off a whole set of covers. Here's her version of the Bob Welch Fleetwood Mac song, Sentimental Lady, on Out of the Box.

Taking you under the covers with that set of brand new releases on Out of the Box. They all just officially came out this past Friday, and that was Wolf Alice from their new collection of B-sides and their version of a song originally done by the Roaches called Hammond Song. We heard Christian Parker and Friends, who have just released their album American Cosmic Revival Volume 2, and that was Bob Dylan. I Threw It All Away, done by them. And Ken Pomeroy has just released her new EP, Tonight's News, a collection of covers, and that was her version of a song originally done by Fleetwood Mac with Bob Welch called Sentimental Lady. I'm Paul Shagrew, and here's some more songs that come from albums that were just released Friday. I told you there was a lot of great ones that came out, and this next set is all relatively new artists. We'll start with Squirrel Flower. She has just released her second album, and here's a song from it called Reelin' on Out of the Box.

There's a couple of songs from some debut albums that were just released on Friday on Out of the Box. That one from a band called Hey Nothing. Their debut release is Hound, and that was Drywall. We heard Brennan Weddle before that, an artist whose debut self-titled release is produced by Waxahachie, and that was a song called Pretty Little Fantasy. And Squirrel Flower started off that set with a song from her second album, Say a Prayer to the Gods of Getting Going, with a song called Reelin'. 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And I'll play you one more song from an album that was just released this past Friday, and it's the new one by Keb Mo. 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